a heavy black fog, and I'm just standing there looking around. I couldn't figure out what to do next or what was going to happen next. Right then, two beams of light came over my right shoulder. Then I heard a voice.

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There were deformed, twisted, grotesque creatures, and then they directed that hatred towards me. The one picked me up, threw me into the wall. Tremendous strength. I collapsed on the floor. I felt bones broken. The other one dug his claws into my chest, tore the flesh open.

cell and I was placed over next to this large raging pit of fire. This pit was just a huge hole in the ground with flames raging high up in this open cave.

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It was unconditional love, but.

0: thing I heard was the nurse was saying, I think he's ready to come out of it. His temperature's at 90 degrees.
1: That was the track Afterlife.
2: Wow.
1: That was fun.
2: It sure was.
1: So that was, I think, when we kind of like started like figuring out kind of like, this is what our sound is going to be. Like, and we never really, I think we, more than we talked about what we did want to be, we kind of knew like what we didn't want. And there, we kind of decided, I think there was going to be no singing.
2: Right.
1: And then we were going to, you know, build from there. And I was trying to always use like different sounds to make like percussion other than, you know, like, or, and I had like a lot of sound effects that I had like had found. And so that was kind of like what I would bring to you. And you would usually have some kind of baseline or something, a skeleton figured out of like of a song. Right. And then we would lay those things on top of it.
2: Yeah, sometimes I'd just hit on a drum patch and let it roll and see if it matched up to what you were doing. A lot of times we'd just go, that's all right. Just let it play.
1: Right.
2: So yeah, it was nuts. It was magical, really. I mean, I worn out phrase, but I mean, I was amazed very soon of how stuff gelled.
1: Right.
2: You know, that it was, I thought, you know, should the stuff have a narrative, you know, within the piece? But I didn't have to worry about it because it created its own narrative.
1: Right.
2: And that was.
1: And like we brilliant. Did things too. Sometimes, like, instead of taking direct dialogue from something, we kind of scrambled it. Like there would be
2: you
1: know, just a few of the words and then a different sentence that kind of almost didn't make sense with that, you know, just for fun. So what you weren't following like exactly what it was intended to be.
2: Exactly. Okay. Yeah. We were lucky with the piece you just played because his stuff was almost, I mean, it was pretty disjointed in a lot of ways. It's almost like he just came out of the coma, you know,
1: right.
2: They're interviewing
1: right.
2: him. Yeah.
1: Right. And so then those worked. Other guys are talking about a whole different story.
2: Oh, yeah.
1: So, you know.
2: No, that's always been one of my favorite pieces.
1: Cool. All right. So what's the one you got queued up next?
2: Okay. So this was Look at the Time, Look Away.
1: Okay.
2: And just, I mean, if there is a narrative here, it's just the nature of time. I remember struggling at first to try to find music that would suit the topic, you know, because I was still thinking concretely about how are we gonna lift what you're playing as a narrative in there, or at least spoken word stuff.
1: Yeah.
2: And how can I support that? How can I
1: right.
2: push it more
1: right.
2: towards, you know, being a total piece. So, but I think we succeeded with this. And this was another very early one.
1: Yes. Okay. All right. Let's hear it.
2: All righty. Here we go. Look at the time. Look away.
1: It's Electric Fence right here on In Between Radio Stations.
3: Look at the time. Look away. Look at the time. Look away. Look at the time. Look away. Look at the time. Look away. Look at the time. Look at the time. Look away. Look at the time. Look away. Look at the time.

0: Are you sure you're not dreaming? Are you sure? Are you sure? Are you?
1: That was the track, Look at the Time, and that was Electric Fence. I have memories of doing that at Resistor.
2: Yes, yes.
1: Playing that live.
2: Yeah, that those Resistor gigs were so much fun.
1: Because, and that gave us something to kind of work toward. Like, we knew that, like, we would actually have a chance to, like, play them for somebody.
2: Right.
1: And so we wanted to have a repertoire together. And so that it was something that was always driving us to have, like, 8 songs or whatever.
2: Exactly. Going. Yeah. And then we teamed it up because we'd have videos for every one of these pieces. So trying to do it live, timed to the video, you know, queued up with the video, right, and hitting our spots on,
1: right,
2: it. And,
1: right. Because your video's got to be, when you, when you actually see the whole thing, it's perfectly in time with the song. You know what I mean? It's amazing.
2: Right.
1: So you're hoping when you do it live, it'll, you know.
2: Exactly. Yeah.
1: Yeah. So we'll talk about this later. But like a little while later when we started like recording everything, we kept talking about like how, like what to do live. You know what I mean? Because this kind of music, it's a little tricky. But we had it down for like those first several shows. Like we played them all.
2: We did, yeah. And I think I can't remember any real live disasters that we had.
1: No,
2: we had some difficulties sometimes,
1: no.
2: But yeah, it was usually.
1: Yeah, no, I think everything always went pretty good. Yeah.
2: And we got good responses. I mean, people enjoyed it.
1: Yeah.
2: We weren't playing to huge audiences.
1: Right. And I mean, we were just, I think, also proving to ourselves that we could do it. You know what I mean?
2: Right.
1: Like, it can be done.
2: Yeah, it always felt more like a performance piece.
1: Yeah.
2: I mean,
1: right.
2: We certainly had concerns that musicians would have doing this, you know, live. But the totality of it was, except we weren't up moving around. We were pretty focused in our
1: We were
2: our
1: very focused on, can we pull this off? You know, like, so like I started learning all kinds of things as we were performing about like how I could get all my samples and cue spots and everything done better, or like make it a song and that'll have all my pads in order. You know what I mean? And
2: I was amazed you could do that. I mean, that because this stuff was so, plus, you know, getting the beats per minute on your sampled stuff to get it to match the rhythm of the song we were doing. So
1: you sent me a lot of times, you would send me, or what we would record before I left, we would record whatever we did. And then I would listen to that in the car and then all the time on the way to work and be thinking about like what I could do. And then I would practice it with, you know, and then when I'd get there, we'd do it and we'd record it.
2: Yeah.
1: And then, you know, and just to remember it, you know what I mean?
2: Yeah. You were always so well prepared. I mean, sometimes I felt like I was still flying by the seat of my pants.
1: Oh, I didn't think that at all. That's nice of you to say. I'm telling you, those of you out there who don't know, Doug is like the producer wizard. Doug can like mix anything you talk about doing. He'll like, let me see. Just hold on a second. Like start fiddling with a couple of knobs. Like, okay, we can do it now. Yeah, okay. And it all works, you know.
2: I'm glad you found that to be true, because truth be told, I mean, I had good teachers. I mean, Ian Burgess and Al Jorgensen was great in the studio.
1: That's what
2: Al
1: I hear.
2: Was brilliant.
1: Yeah.
2: And so I mean, I couldn't hold a candle to those guys, but the stuff that I did learn, I could really put to work on our stuff.
1: Yeah. That made everything all the difference. This guy is a real musician. I'm just here kind of like making noises in a corner. You know what I mean? Like, but like, you know, you were so supportive and helpful, and I learned so much from you, you know.
2: Yeah, because truthfully, you were so willing, man. Yeah. You were just like, yeah, okay, I'll try that. And it's odd. I was thinking about this ever since he asked me to come down and do the show, that in every band that I've been in, and that's including ministry, of course. I was probably the least musician, member of the band. I mean, my musical knowledge by the time I was doing rock, you know, yeah. started in folk, went to rock, went to techno pop.
1: Can you read notes on a page?
2: Yeah, I can struggle and read them, but all of my teachers, I took classical piano for years.
1: Okay, well then you know the deal.
2: I did, but I, you know, like I had no business being a guitarist for one thing in bands. I mean, I played in open tunings a lot of the times, like a lot of the blues musicians, which would just be a pain for the other guys in the band trying to figure out what the heck I was doing.
1: Yeah.
2: You know, and we adapted. Nothing I wrote was too terribly complex, but I always felt, you know, a little tenuous about trying to throw my weight around as a musician.
1: Okay, so I saw you play. You did music for Gay's Play.
2: Right.
1: Under the Table, is that right? And when I got there, you were playing. When I walked in, I'm like, oh, yeah, he really knows how to play. He's not like just some guy like everybody else, like just doing little Gary Newman riffs, you know, like that's it. Greg Hawks,
2: oh,
1: you know.
2: Thanks, man.
1: No, I was like, oh, wow, okay, got it. So that's why, you know, like at one point in time when Electric Fence played, we had a couple of other musicians play with us. We thought we'd give it a try and see if maybe a bigger sound we could create. And we learned quickly that really wasn't the thing. But those guys were like also musicians. So I've always felt like I was, you know, like this, again, like kid with making noises in the corner with my, here's my little funny thing. And I remember then I finally was like, I knew that like to be as good as I wanted it to be, I needed to get a bigger controller.
2: Yeah.
1: So I got one that had four channels. So for each of the four channels, I had 8 cue points. So that gave me... ability to do.
2: Yeah, things really took off at that point. That's true.
1: Because the other one, way you could do it on my other one, but you had to like do this switch where it was kind of like playing in the background. It was crazy. Like, is that still on? Oh, you know, like.
2: And having to audition it before as it was coming up. And
1: right.
2: Oh,
1: right.
2: Yeah. You were just, but you were flying all the time.
1: We got
2: your
1: it,
2: hands
1: though.
2: Never.
1: Oh, you too. You too.
2: Thanks.
1: All right. So let's talk about what you got queued up here. What's next?
2: The next one is another early one called Hanging Round in the Heavens.
1: Excellent.
3: Hanging around in the heavens, number four.

0: And we're back.
1: Hanging around in the heavens.
0: That was an early one, too.
1: Very, yeah.
0: I remember I got a lot of, I was liking a lot of Middle Eastern kind of sounds, and I found flute samples or flute playing that I was able to cue point in several places and make little melodies with.
1: And again, rhythmically, that really worked, because the way that you cut that, it was like double time of what was going on with the rhythm track. So that was really ingenious
0: cool.
1: on you.
0: Yeah. Oh. I don't know. But you always found, no matter like how odd the beat was, you would be able to come up with something to support, to make it kind of all make some sense. You know what I mean?
1: Yeah, I was just lucky. You know, surprisingly, a lot of that stuff was presets that I just tricked out.
0: Yeah.
1: You know, on various Korgs that I had.
0: That's what, yeah.
1: And it worked.
0: Yeah.
1: If I'd had I didn't really have a rhythm box at that time of any sort.
0: Yeah.
1: You know, like, I remember using Roland 808s back right. with Scarlet Architect.
0: I'm kind of glad that was my idea, too, was that, like, I would try to do percussion stuff with, like, sound effects and things like that instead of relying on a typical drum kit.
1: Right,
0: There's no cymbal.
1: No. No, and we stayed away from that.
0: Yeah.
1: That intentionally, I think.
0: Yeah.
1: Because, we wanted to leave... That was the area in the pieces that we thought we could use something other than the normal choice for creating a rhythm.
0: Yeah.
1: You know, and so, you know, everything from, I know there's chickens in one.
0: That
1: I think that's in the Burroughs piece.
0: Yeah. Right.
1: And we use so many different
0: things. Animal sounds.
1: You came up with that.
0: Yeah.
1: Or sometimes I would cut and edit it.
0: Oh yeah, we would kind of like record it and stuff, and you'd go like, "Oh, I can fix that up," or like you'd have an idea with it, and then like you'd play it for me, and then I'd know, or else I would come up with have like corrected it for like our next visit, you know.
1: Definitely.
0: Like, here's what it needs to be. I remember one time there was I had some Indian dancing and chanting and stuff, and at one point, we decided, like, kind of like I was going to do like a little Indian little mix there, and I remember I was just fooling around with it, and you're like, "Okay, oh, that's good. Let's just record that."
1: Yes,
0: like,
1: yes. Yeah,
0: and I remember
1: going
0: like, "No. I want to give it some time. Next week I'll come." And you're like, "No." It was like, and it was fine. Like that spontaneity is what you know, what made it great.
1: Yeah, I think that happened so many times that I almost began to expect it.
0: Yeah,
1: you know. And when we were talking about setting up these various lists of what one another was going to play, that was the charming thing about, I mean, all the way through, it was the charming thing about it for me. But in the beginning, it was just like, it blew me away how we could almost lay down a few tracks and say, okay, whatever that is, that's our foundation, you know,
0: right, yeah.
1: And then work with it and develop it.
0: Yeah.
1: As long as it was tight, it worked.
0: I remember like a couple of times, like we wrote some really fast, like all of a sudden it was just, everything was coming quick, you know, when we had it down, you know, and we were just figuring, you know, it was coming together. So all again, like without a plan, like ever much dialogue about whatever it was going to be, we just went with it. You
1: right,
0: know?
1: Right, exactly.
0: Yeah. All right, so what's the next one you got here?
1: I have Extraordinary Times here. This is a William Burroughs extravaganza.
2: Jeez.
1: This one drives my wife around the bend, right, Gay? All righty.
0: All right, check it out.
3: I do not hesitate to tell you that we have the answer. We have the technology. We have the technologies to recreate a flawed artifact.

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Here to the Here to

day took it closer to the sun. And all of man's little devices to stir up the air are no longer luxuries. They happen to be pitiful and panicky keys to survival. The hottest day in history. And this is the eve of the end. Time is 5 minutes to 12.

0: Is that the track, I Do Not Hesitate?
1: I believe it is.
0: with William Burroughs on percussion.
1: And various grunts and groans and growls. Yeah.
0: One of my favorite parts of that was the auctioneers. I remember I was looking for things like, what are things that have like percussive sounds in them? You know, like could be like winding or whatever. And then I was thinking about auctioneers, and then I found some audio of auctioneers, and I was, oh, this will work perfect. They're fun to play with.
1: I remember you pulling faders back and forth,
0: yeah,
1: going between the two auctioneers, too. So that was,
0: yeah,
1: it was amazing. That, and the chickens, too. That was, they work very well in that, somehow. I don't know why.
0: Everybody can interpret that their own, all of that their own way, whatever all that means to you.
1: If you've ever gone to see Burroughs read back in the day, I don't think any explanations are necessary.
0: Yeah, right. We're following that recipe. Right. All right, so what do you got next?
1: Little David Lynch.
0: Okay.
1: This is Beautiful Thing.

It's ocean of pure, vibrant consciousness inside each one of us.

0: to poison to the filming.
1: Poison, poison, poison, poison, poison, poison.
0: Beautiful consciousness growing, which is flowing creativity, the ability to catch ideas at a deeper level.
1: Growing, growing, creativity, creativity, deeper level, creativity, creativity, deeper level.

0: That's the track. It's a Beautiful Thing and It's Us. Electric Fence. I was saying when we never made any formal recordings of this, so this was just one night up in your studio. I'd be there for
1: Exactly.
0: 2 hours. Before we left, let's record where we're at, and
1: Right.
0: this was what it sounded like.
1: Yeah, we'd kind of do it verite as much as you can, but so much of this stuff was sampled and whatnot, but just the way it would fold in, and we'd say, well, there's a version,
0: Right.
1: and then we'd, like you said, you'd listen to it in your car, and I'd listen to it at home, and maybe we'd tweak it, maybe we wouldn't,
0: Yeah.
1: but it was just, it was capturing the
0: Or
1: performance
0: we,
1: of the
0: and also
1: moment.
0: too, I think when we were each making decisions about independently on what we needed to do to make our part work as far as the way our head, in our mind, what could be
1: Right.
0: better. And then when we got together, we had those tools, to do it
1: Yeah, we were
0: with.
1: using so many disparate sound elements that to say that we could have a notion of what we were looking for before we actually began working on it,
0: Yeah.
1: I can't really say I
0: There
1: ever
0: was none of
1: did. I
0: that.
1: never had a
0: Everything was
1: preconceived
0: completely
1: notion.
0: spontaneous.
1: Right. It was just very organic in
0: Yeah.
1: that way. One thing led to another
0: Yeah.
1: and
0: And any idea I had, you were always like on board with like, okay, let's try it. Yeah, let's do it. Because I brought, we started, one of the things that was a big influence for me is, I mean, aside from, that I grew up always thinking, my father had me thinking very differently about like the universe and all kinds of stuff. Like we would talk about things and speed of light stuff and
1: Yeah.
0: like things like that. And so, also like life on other planets and all that, which are like, of course there are. And so at one point, you had told me that you had some more of an extraterrestrial experience at one point in your life.
1: Yeah. Could have been that, or but I

0: I mean, yeah, it was certainly high strangeness. So.
1: Right. And so, like, you know, that, again, I think influenced, like, I'm like, okay, so he's open to, like, a bizarre, you know what I mean? So that's when we started coming up with different topics for yes. things, like even the deja vu, you know what I mean? Kind of came from, like, is an unexplainable thing that, like, exists. And certainly the song Afterlife, which we'll play a little later, kind of, like, is all about that.
0: Right, right, yeah. Exactly. Yeah.
1: All right, so let's play one more old one.
0: Okay.
1: And well, I'm going to do the second half of this with the newer stuff.
0: I can either do Extraordinary Times, because Here Among Us was the last one that I had. And that was kind of a later in our...
1: Yeah, I'll play that.
0: You can play that.
1: Yeah.
0: Okay.
1: Right, so go ahead and...
0: Play Extraordinary Times?
1: Sure.
0: All right.
2: Extraordinary Times, number three.
3: I am obviously sorry that we are here today, but these are extraordinary times, as you very well must know.

Unfortunately, Mr. Dale, due to the highly sensitive nature of your work here, the firm has to take certain precautions for security purposes.

0: And here is my card. Please contact me in the next 2 weeks if you need any assistance with this transition in your life.
1: That was fun.
2: Little snapshot of the workaday world.
1: Right.
2: As it was in 2016, 17? Right.
1: Yeah, that was one of the, that was an earlier one too. Yeah. We performed that live too.
2: Yeah, we did.
1: Yeah. Yeah. I saw those samples I know are from a movie that I got where everybody gets fired at the beginning of the movie. And so I love any HR kind of conversation.
2: Oh, I know. It's,
1: because it's just so fun to then mess with, you know.
2: Yeah, I really felt like we were dishing on that one. It was just so, you know, like nothing more needs to be said. Everybody will get this.
1: Right. We had one at that time, too, that included samples from or audio from the Sox Park Disco Demolition. Do you remember that?
2: Oh, jeez.
1: And then there were, like, I think the big phrase, and it was like, and then it was – it was like, it sounded like a bomb or it sounded like,
2: yeah,
1: whatever. Remember, do you remember that?
2: Did we ever finish that?
1: That was an early one. Yeah, we did it and we performed it. I'm sure I've got a live version of that somewhere.
2: Wow.
1: I'll dig for that. But I have to, like, I know this is crazy. It's like I have to, like, know the name to really find it.
2: Yeah.
1: But I'll find it. We'll get there.
2: I have a lot of, you know, just like LTF, Opus 1.
1: Right.
2: You know, and I'm like, what?
1: Right. Right. And then what I was telling you I also have is I have all of the parts of all of the things, you know what I mean? I have for each song, like files of like 5 or 6 different versions of all the pieces. So
2: yes,
1: that if we needed to do it, you know, that's how we were doing it.
2: Well, let's get out there.
1: I don't know how that would go. All right. So like a little later on, I think as time went on, after we performed several times at Resistor, and then we performed one time at the Cafe Mustache. And that's when we had like additional musicians with us and we learned quickly that that wasn't for us. And then we started working a different way. And what we started doing was we started writing it and recording it at the same time.
2: Yes.
1: So, I would come up with an idea and like Doug would have laid out like the skeleton again. And then it's like, okay, I'm going to lay my samples into this melody or into this beat. And we'll see what it becomes. So, a couple of things of ones that really worked for me was I remember thinking that a lot of the kids today don't know anything about like the whole Watergate thing.
2: Yeah.
1: And like, but what I liked about the whole Watergate thing is it was all about audio recording and how they would like be able to talk about it on TV. Like, the tape is erased. You know what I mean? And I just thought that was so like absurd and amazing and cool. So that was kind of like how what the inspiration was for that song. So I'm going to play a track that we did. This is from, I think, 2019, and this is called Watergate. Check it out. It's Electric Fence right here on In Between Radio Stations.
3: People have got to know whether or not their president's a crook. Well, I'm not a crook. Well, I'm not a crook.
4: A record and listen selector switch. A fast forward speed is desirable. A lever to set the tape in motion through the recording head. A recording level indicator.

0: Bullock said she was in her office at her L-shaped table arrangement, playing the tapes by using a foot pedal. She said the phone rang and she reached over to press the stop button, but by accident, she hit the record button instead. She said she also accidentally put her foot on the foot pedal, thus turning the reels and, since there was no microphone, erasing the tapes.
1: To cause the erasure, she had to do two fingers down on two different buttons simultaneously. She never said she did that.
2: Nixon assistant Alexander

0: in the question of these states. In the question of these states. I must and I shall oppose any efforts to destroy this principle.
1: The Watergate tapes were finally released in July 1974. An 18-minute erased section proved controversial. Of the exposed facts, it was found that some involved in the break-in had received hush money.
2: She said she went into the Oval Office and said to President Nixon, "I've made a terrible mistake. Mistake. Mistake. Mistake. Mistake.
3: Bug and Steel. Bug and Steel. Bug and Steel.

0: gotta know everything I've got. People have gotta know everything I've got. People have gotta know everything I've got.
1: Secret microphone, Nixon tapes.

0: everything I've got.
1: History, report that history. Nixon thought he was making history, report that history.
0: Everything I've got.
1: History, report that history. Nixon thought he was making history, report that history.
0: Everything I've got.
1: History, report that history. Nixon thought he was making history, report that history.
0: Everything I've got.
1: History, report that history.
0: Everything I've got.
1: History,
0: everything I've got. I've burned everything I've got. I've burned everything I've got.
2: People have got to know. People have got to know.
3: But Nixon knew he was taping Kissinger, and Kissinger didn't know, so it was a bit of an unfair advantage that for the president. Dr. Kissinger must put his head under a pillow every time he hears some new tape revelation.
4: Yeah, that's the track Watergate. That's Electric Fence, and that's from 2019.
5: It's a filed historical document at the Library of Congress.
4: So that's an obvious shift and change from what everything else was, because we could do now as many tracks as we wanted. And I remember, like, every once in a while,
5: wow.
4: saying to you, like, how many tracks do we have now? And you're like, 29. I'm like, what? You know, like, that's what it, you know, it took. I mean, to do all the sounds in
5: there.
4: Yeah,
5: I was always engaging the low latency mode so that the machine could keep up with our
4: right
5: information.
4: Right,
5: yeah. Yeah, that was – and I ran into that when I was bouncing off some of these tracks just to have them fresh.
4: Oh, really?
5: For us.
4: Yeah.
5: I had to put it in that mode again and make sure I could bounce it.
4: Yeah.
5: Because it kept overloading.
4: Well, I thought – anyway, I thought that was like – as far as we go, that was, I thought, pretty polished.
5: Oh, yeah.
4: You know what I mean? I was
5: very
4: proud of the outcome of that. There were so many sounds I remember that, like, I had, like, gotten for that. Like, there was some, like, phone dialing, and I was trying to find, like, the sound of somebody pushing a button down, like a record, you know, and that kind of thing. And I remember you going, like, yeah, that works. That sounds like that. I'm like, okay.
5: Yeah,
4: all right, we'll use it then. So anyway, and then what we would do is, you know, I would get all these sounds, and then we'd like restart recording parts with them, and you know, and that again, Doug is the master of the board, like has got it all figured. Anything you want, louder, the softer part, no problem. All right, so another one we went on to do, which again, this is another one I'm pretty proud of. This was a later one that we unfortunately, I don't think ever put this out on any video or anything. And what was odd about it is it's a song called Cobalt 60, and it COVID hit, which sort of related in a very distant way to the concept of what Cobalt 60 was about. Anyway, so we kind of left it alone, but I'm really happy to play this. This, I think, is a great track. Check it out. It's Electric Fence with Cobalt 60 right here on In Between Radio Stations.
6: Last night, a convict of the name of Vince Riker escaped from San Quentin after stealing what he believes to contain a pound of pure heroin. It doesn't contain heroin. It contains cobalt 60 in granular form. Last night it doesn't contain
7: cobalt 60.

0: how powerful is adaptive.
1: It's easily dissipated and spread. And in granular form, it's the most deadly thing in existence. Contamination begins almost immediately. Within 84 hours, you're dead. If other people are exposed to the cylinder, they'll become contaminated too, even if Riker doesn't open it.
2: That's what we're worried about.
0: Washington had better be notified.
2: That's what we're worried about. That's what we're worried about.
3: That's what we're worried about.

0: radio and explain it carefully and calmly.
1: You could tell them it won't wipe out the whole city. It's not enough. It's not a bomb.
2: Last night doesn't contain cobalt 60.

and the blood begins to break down. You merely touch your skin, the watered blood just oozes out of your pores. I doubt if anyone could explain that calmly to the thing that you

0: Hank, emergency.
1: That's the track Cobalt 60 by Electric Fence.
2: Yahoo!
1: That's pretty good, right?
2: It is. That's fun, man.
1: So a lot of the samples that came from a film called City of Fear that came out in 1958. It's a film noir. I always thought it was like the coolest movie.
2: It's creepy.
1: Yeah. And so I got the audio of the movie and was able to extract what we needed to kind of tell some sort of story again, but always like dealing with something, I don't know, not say a cult, but something slightly different than your normal, like, these are not love songs, you know?
2: No,
1: you know, it's like, you know, but more on the bizarre side.
2: And also the little humorous parts where we have the guy saying,
1: Hank, emergency.
2: That and saying, you know, we'll have to contact the government. That's what I'm afraid of.
1: Right. That's what I'm worried about. That's right. What I'm worried about. Right. Yeah.
2: Yeah.
1: That's what I'm saying. It's fun if when you can you just, you know, try something like that. And anyway, I thought this was great. I thought this was one of our better pieces.
2: Oh, me too.
1: So once again, as we, you would like send me like the latest version. And I remember then I would take it and I would write all these notes and I would tell you like at the 110 mark, bring up this or drop this out for four beats. And you would do it in front of me. I would tell you and you'd like, okay, oh yeah, hold on a second. So four beats. Okay. Yeah. Okay. And here's what it sounds like. And it's like unbelievable. And I was, you know, honored that you were like interested in like whatever my point of view was, you know what I mean?
2: And by that time I knew that your sense of composition.
1: I mean, I was looking at a lot of things like that from like more of a DJ perspective and breaking it down into, you know, like what we like in songs is when things drop out or things come back.
2: And, it really served us well.
1: Yeah.
2: The fact that you're a DJ. I mean, let's face it. That was...
1: But the fact that you were able, again, to take all of that, those ridiculous steps, and you never questioned anything. You're always like, oh, yeah, okay. Oh, okay. Yeah. All right. Yeah, but like, I think there should be a big bang here. You're like, oh, okay, hold on a second.
2: You know, bang, bang. Let me see.
1: Oh, here's a bunch of bangs. All right. So this next one is, remember when I was little, my dad always telling me about the War of the Worlds, like on the radio and how this, the whole story of like what had happened and people thought the Martians had landed.
2: Yeah. I remember.
1: And, that was a really big deal. But again, like I felt like a lot of times that like younger people may not like know that story. So I tried to kind of find some information about it or people talking about it. And we put together a song that's called Heat Ray. Check it out. It's Electric Fence with Heat Ray right here on In Between Radio Stations.

only 23 years old when his Mercury Theater Company decided to update H.G. Wells' fiction novel, The War of the Worlds. The show began on Sunday, October 30th, 1938, at 8 p.m. Sunday evening was prime time in the golden age of radio, and millions of Americans had their radio turned on. But most were listening to ventriloquist Edgar Bergen and Charlie McCarthy on NBC, and only turned to CBS at 8:12. By then, the story of the Martian invasion was well underway. Perhaps as many as a million radio listeners believed that a real Martian invasion was happening. Panic broke out across the country. In New Jersey, terrified civilians jammed highways to escape the alien marauders.

0: That is my conjecture of the origin of the heat ray.
1: That's the track Heat Ray.
2: LTF. Securing American history for all of you.
1: I remember, I guess I was saying, I wrote that little story of like what actually happened, and then I read it once, and you recorded it, and that was the one that was on there. And I always wanted,
2: yeah,
1: I felt like
2: wanted to redo it.
1: I'm like, oh, I don't sound very. I'm like very. I don't know. I mean, it's fine, I guess, but
2: yeah. You were talking about tricking it out somehow, or you know,
1: I don't know.
2: Yeah, now I just hear it as I expect to hear that.
1: Yeah. Anyway, that's a fun one.
2: It is.
1: All right. So, let's see, the next one I have is a track we did. This is a lot of experimentation in it. That's called LSD.
2: Yes.
1: Check it out. It's Electric Fence right here on Lumpin' Radio with LSD.

LSD is one such chemical that does produce this curious effect that the inside and the outside, what you do is what the

feeling that my hands are not resting against this chair. And I see flashes of color quite a bit. I see this rug, for example,

0: sort of a wavering tendency. Because the rug seems to be billowing. Pulsating. You have the feeling that the rug feels that you are watching it. Is that correct?
1: Well, somehow or other, the shifting patterns of things I feel and see around me are, I do not know what part of what reality again.

0: What I'm hungry for is, I want to feed off of this feeling of joy, which seems to be coming from everything.
1: That was the track LSD. Again, we were like experimenting with a lot of things. And I remember we had like we'd planned to do the long intro with a lot of sound effects and things and try to kind of tell a little bit of a story that way. And then like it was laughing because then when the beat came in, it's like Doug's like, oh, no problem. I know how to make that into a song. Here we go. You know, like, and it all works. Just
2: and
1: amazing.
2: No LSD was in Biomorphic.
3: No, aliens. Aliens.
1: Yeah, remember that.
2: It's amazing, isn't it?
1: Yeah. That was a fun one.
2: It was.
1: All right, so now I want to play. Let's play.
3: Base aliens have long settled.
1: You've got a version of that?
3: And lived among us as observers.
1: This is one of the. Is this the last one we did?
2: I think it was. It was after Cobalt 60, and we.
1: Yeah. So we never technically ever really finished it.
2: No.
1: And I remember I found a piece of paper where I had like all of those things like at the 200 mark, you know, like, and it was for this song, but we never, because COVID hit, we never got back together after that. Anyway, so let's check it out. Here it is. It's the track You're Among Us right here.

large aliens are living among us. Space aliens have long settled on Earth and lived among us as observers.

0: That was the track, the last thing we did, Here Among Us. That was coming together. I think we had a few more ideas we're going to try to put in there, but it turned out what we have is pretty good now.
1: Yeah. We
0: So,
1: could do more of that, but
0: when COVID hit, like you took everything and you were like wanted to like remix it or get it, you cleaning it up and getting like kind of like a
1: yeah.
0: finished version just so we had something.
1: And that was one that was in the process.
0: Right.
1: And no, there were a few others. Oh, Cobalt 60, of course.
0: So, what else? Well, there's one called Can't Stop What's Coming. Do you remember this?
1: Yes. Oh.
0: Okay, so let's check this out. And then we can do, we'll have time, we'll each do an inspirational song.
1: Okay,
0: Okay?
1: great.
0: All right, so this is one more for you. This is called Can't Stop What's Coming. It's Electric Fence right here on In Between Radio Stations.
2: Daddy ever tell you how Uncle Mac come to his reward? Uncle Mac went back in the house to get the shotgun.

What you got ain't nothing new. This country's hard on people. Can't stop, can't stop, can't stop, can't stop, can't stop, can't stop.

0: What you got ain't nothing new. This country's hard on people.
1: That was actually recorded live, I think, at Resistor.
2: Yeah. Yeah. That's right. Little Manifest Destiny there. That was.
1: Yeah. We had a lot of sounds and things going on in there and cool, again, kind of a cool bass riff going.
2: Oh, thanks.
1: Yeah. I remember that we remember us doing that live there and that it went like really well. We had like kind of like perfected it the night before. We had like barely written it. And then right. We had figured out, played it a couple times. We're like, oh yeah, this is all working. Okay.
2: Yeah, I had completely forgot about the little steel guitar parts in there and because I have the foundation tracks and I when that came up, I was like, whoa, what is this? So it still surprises me to this day.
1: Were you doing that in Logic or how are you getting all those sounds? What were you keeping them in?
2: Yeah, what was the live performance thing that
1: it was Apple? No,
2: it was the Apple one that was for Mac, Stage Pro.
1: Yeah, it's like,
2: Stadium
1: or something like that.
2: Yeah. There's still a lot of jumping around on it. And I never found it to be that laid out all that well, but
1: yeah,
2: a lot of people love it.
1: Oh, I mean,
2: and it worked for us. I mean,
1: sure. Everything we did, I mean, you know, we were able to actually, you know, execute what we were trying to do.
2: Right.
1: All right. So, we're going to do a couple of songs that are inspirational. So, let's talk about like why you picked the song you picked.
2: Yeah. I picked, Jezebel's Spirit off My Life in the Bush of Ghosts, and David Byrne. You know, I came out of the prog thing. I'd done folk. I'd done new wave stuff. And everybody knew Scarlet Architect was our response to going to a live Kraftwerk show when they played at Park West back in the early 80s. And we came home and fired our drummer on the spot.
1: Right.
2: But, you know, this was really in my wheelhouse because it's so DIY sounding. And yet it's tight.
1: All works.
2: And it all works so well. And it really just blew my mind when I heard it. And I just felt like I have to do this.
1: Same.
2: Yeah.
1: All right, check it out. It's the Jezebel Spirit right here on In Between.

from the figure out. Okay, sister, you have a just about spirit within you.

Come on, destruction. Come on, destruction. Come on.

0: That was the Jezebel spirit. That's just great. I mean, what can you say about that?
1: It just, still to this day, it just makes me want to go home and do some more music on my own.
0: Yeah. And, I mean, and like as we were saying, when that came out, there was nothing, anything like that. Mm-hmm. It was just like, oh my gosh, here we go. This is fantastic. And I was mentioning that if you get like the 10th anniversary edition of the recording of this, there was a kind of a booklet, and they kind of talked about the making of the album and how they were really trying to get a different sound. So they didn't have drums. They just found boxes, and they pounded on boxes, which is so awesome.
1: It worked.
0: And they were talking about, too, how they like had like the recordings of like the girl singing there, and they'd say, and then you'd press play, and it would sound almost like you intentionally put it where it went.
1: Right.
0: Like it
1: and
0: fit
1: we
0: perfectly.
1: Had that experience with ourselves.
0: Totally.
1: Yeah, all the time.
0: Totally.
1: Just like.
0: Totally. Yeah. Can make anything work. Fabulous. All right. I'm going to play one. I had a couple picked, but I'm going to play this. It's a King Crimson track. This is called Indiscipline. Check it out. This is an inspirational piece for me.

I do remember one thing. It took hours and hours, and by the time I was done with it, I was so involved, I didn't know what to think. I carried it around with me for days and days, playing little games, like not looking at it for a whole day, and then looking at it to see if I still liked it. I did!

I repeat myself when under stress. I repeat myself when under stress. I repeat myself when under stress. I repeat myself when under stress. I repeat. The more I look at it, the more I like it. I do think it's good. The fact is, no matter how closely I study it, no matter how I take it apart, no matter how I break it down, it remains consistent.

0: That's King Crimson from the Indiscipline album, or from the Discipline album of 1981. And that was one of those I found inspirational and like, okay, songs don't have to follow like a specific set of rules. You can, anything can just, we can make it work.
1: Right, right.
0: I think that was like a perfect example of like, you know, like what we were doing, you know?
1: Yeah, yeah. Spoken word.
0: And, right.
1: Yep. Just kind of like a tone poem.
0: Yeah. You were saying, I'm jealous you said you saw that live a couple times.
1: Yeah, I did. I saw different incarnations of Crimson do that.
0: Awesome.
1: Right. All right, saw Crimson, so, you know, she saw him do it too.
0: Awesome. Yeah. All right. Well, Doug, this has been super fun.
1: Oh,
0: I can't
1: man.
0: Thank you enough for coming down here. And it was fun to play these songs that,
1: you know,
0: we did. And some of them sound better than others, but, you know, this was a creative process, and I'm just happy to be able to share that, you know, with everybody out there who's tuned in. And it was great to have you on here too.
1: Oh, it was a pleasure.
0: Okay.
1: I'm honored to be on here. Thank you.
0: All right. Thanks so much.
1: And thanks for listening, everyone.
0: All right. This is In Between Radio Stations signing off. Thanks again, everybody. Good night.

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Yes, yes. UB40, 1 in 10 is the name of that song. And before that, we had Dark Parks by Mekhi McRaven. Before that, we had Elsa Suarez doing, how can I pronounce this? Maria Via Com As Aturas. That's as good as I can get. But that's a fantastic song. And we started the set off tonight with Krishnanda Advertencia. So the email for listening device is actually listeningdevice105.5@gmail.com. So ideally what you would do is you would listen, pull a pen, paper, pencil, anything, do a sketch while you're listening to one song, two songs, three songs, and take a picture of it and send it to me. So after I leave the show, I can relive the show through your images. This is the listening device. If you tuned in late, we just played the first bunch of songs of the night, and we're going to continue with the Lounge Lizards.

I'm gonna jump in real quick. Just to mention that this was the Lounge Lizards, John Laurie and Evan Laurie's group. You might have recognized Mark Ribot's famous guitar tone in that solo. I've always loved that song because that song really has to be influenced by DC Go-Go. It has a real feeling of being having listened to the Junkyard Band Sardines, but making it something completely different. It's about 10:25. I'm gonna play another song before our station ID break. But thanks for being here, and here we go.

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You're tuned into The Listening Device, and I am Damon Locks. The last song you heard was Clouds by Chaka Khan. I hope everyone's doing okay tonight, feeling good, feeling great. How are you? We're going to continue the music on right now with, you know who this is.

All right, that was The Chosen Few doing a cover of Billy Paul's Am I Black Enough For Ya. Before that, we listened to Chicago's own The Pharaohs doing Freedom Road. And before that, it was Young Generation by Musical Youth, most famous for doing Past the Dutchie. But that first Musical Youth album is absolutely fantastic. Every song is a banger, and it should always be treated with respect and love. And I started off the set with Prince doing Pop Life. I want to send a shout out to Rob Mazurek. It's his birthday. Happy 61st. And we're going to listen to an Exploding Star Orchestra song in honor of Rob Mazurek's birthday. Happy birthday.

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You're tuned into The Listening Device with Damon Locks. The hour is up, but I think I'm going to go a little bit longer. Not too much longer. I don't want to keep Tara in the studio. It's past her bedtime. But I'm just getting warmed up, and so I need to do a couple more songs. Thank you for being here tonight. That was Testify, the version from the Up for the Downstroke Parliament album. Before that, we had You Set My Soul on Fire by The Temptations off of their incredible record, 1990. And then Rob Mazurek's Sun Core Tet, Parable 99. Yeah, I'm just going to do a couple more just because the vibe is right. That's it.

All right, that was the Art Ensemble of Chicago, Theme de Yo-Yo. And before that, we had Asilo by Chop. And before that, it was Moondance by Sun Ra and his Myth Science Orchestra. We will close out the night with Aliagi Costa doing Afinal, which seems apropos. Thanks for listening. It's great to be back, and I will talk to you next time.

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0: With threats of raids and immigration enforcement in Chicago, know that we all have rights, regardless of immigration status. 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

0: 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More information is at mars.beer. That's MARZ.beer. 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Mars Elixirs are available at the Life on Mars Tap Room at 1950 Northwestern Ave in Logan Square. More information is at mars.beer. That's MARZ.beer. What's Mars is yours.
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0: 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I'm Stephanie, and Nosy AF is where curiosity meets commentary. 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
2: 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Mars Community Brewing is a proud partner of Lumpin Radio. 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
1: 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A collaboration with Jepson's and Maria's Packaged Goods and Community Bar, Malort Spritz is made with hibiscus, grapefruit, lime, and Jepson's Malort liquor straight from the source. More information about Malort Spritz and all other Mars products is at mars.beer. Mars Community Brewing is a proud partner of Lumpin' Radio. What's Mars is yours.

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1: 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I'm your pal, Dead Lawson. 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
0: 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Mars Elixirs are available at the Life on Mars Tap Room at 1950 Northwestern Ave in Logan Square. More information is at mars.beer. That's M-A-R-Z.beer. 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
1: But it is a driving to a deep question about the heart of this country that is related to the Constitution. And the question that is at stake, do we believe in the rule of law according to the Constitution, or do we believe in the rule of whoever is in power?
2: Mohsen Mahdawi would join us from Vermont. And we speak to the Israeli-American genocide scholar Omer Bartov. His latest warning, if the plans that are currently being elaborated for Gaza go forward, genocide may come to be seen by some nations as the legitimate and lucrative extension of politics by other means, unquote. All that and more coming up. Welcome to Democracy Now!, democracynow.org, The War and Peace Report. I'm Amy Goodman. The Republican-led House of Representatives has approved a $95 billion budget framework to fund the U.S. war in Iran while pressuring states to adopt new restrictions on voting. The framework outlines $73 billion in additional funding for war and intelligence gathering, $12 billion in foreign aid, $10 billion for a fund aimed at incentivizing states to adopt core components of the Save America Act, including a voter ID requirement for in-person voting. Millions of citizens who lack easy access to the bill's required forms of documentation could be at risk of disenfranchisement. The House approved the framework by a vote of 216 to 214. With all Democrats present casting votes in opposition. Three Democrats were absent or did not record a vote. This is Washington Congressmember Pramila Jayapal.
3: Months after Hegseth claimed victory, Iran continued to strike American assets in the Middle East, kill American service members, and close the Straits of Hormuz. The administration has clearly gotten us into a war that they have no clue how to get us out of. Americans deserve a clear strategy, not shifting explanations that change by the day. They deserve thoughtful diplomacy, not tweets like the one that the president just released today.
2: Congresswoman Jayapal was referring to Trump's Truth Social post, reading, quote, from this point forward, anytime the Islamic Republic of Iran shoots at a ship in the Strait of Hormuz, whether it is be by missile, rocket, drone, or any other device or weapon, the United States will bomb and destroy one bridge or power plant, including those located next to or in the capital city of Tehran, the president wrote. Iran's foreign minister Abbas Araghchi responded on social media, quote, our defense doctrine is clear, eye for an eye. Any aggression against Iran, including our infrastructure, will compel a powerful and decisive response, unquote. The war of words came as the U.S. bombed Iran for a 12th consecutive night. Iranian officials reported a U.S. missile attack on a passenger terminal at a border crossing into Iraq killed two people and wounded 11 others. Separately, the U.S. struck sites across southern Iran, including Bushehr, Avaz, Jask, Andimeshk, and Sidik. Iran responded with fresh missile and drone attacks on Kuwait, Jordan, and Bahrain, where U.S. forces are based. Iran's Islamic Revolutionary Guard Corps announced it had stopped three oil tankers from passing through the Strait of Hormuz. It said in a statement one of the ships exploded and caught fire before the other two reversed course. Meanwhile, in Yemen, Iran-allied Houthi fighters announced they attacked two Saudi oil tankers in the Red Sea. A Saudi news agency later confirmed one ship was on fire. Oil prices climbed on the news to nearly $100 a barrel. Secretary of State Marco Rubio is defending President Trump's agreement to provide Saudi Arabia with a civilian nuclear program using U.S. technology. Rubio spoke on the sidelines of the ASEAN summit in the Philippines.
4: I'll let the agreement speak for itself. Suffice it to say that any agreement that we're going to make with any country in the world on civil nuclear energy is going to be one that will have safeguards in place to ensure that it can't be turned into a weapons program. And one of the best safeguards is to make sure that American technology and American companies are the ones that are involved in doing it.
2: The deal is likely worth tens of billions of dollars to U.S. nuclear energy companies like Westinghouse, whose reactors produce plutonium as a byproduct. Non-proliferation experts warn that waste could be reprocessed for use in nuclear warheads. James Acton of the Carnegie Endowment for International Peace wrote, quote, "If true, this is tantamount to the United States giving up on non-proliferation," unquote. Here in New York, a federal judge has set a trial date of June 1st of next year for former Venezuelan President Nicolas Maduro and his wife, Celia Flores, a former member of Venezuela's National Constituent Assembly. Maduro and his wife, Flores, were abducted by the U.S. military during a raid of their compound in Caracas, January. They appeared in a Manhattan courtroom on Wednesday, where they denied charges of drug trafficking. Meanwhile, demonstrators gathered outside the courthouse, protesting both for and against U.S. intervention in Venezuela.
5: The United States does not have the interests of the Venezuelan people in mind. All it wants is the oil. It wants the natural resources. That's all it's interested in.
2: More details are emerging about the fatal shooting of Lorenzo Salgado Araujo by ICE agents in Houston, Texas, July 7th. According to the written statements of two witnesses who were in the van when he was shot dead, two unmarked vehicles struck them from behind and the side, forcing their vehicle to come to a halt. Daniel Tirado Pantoja, a passenger in the back of the van, said, quote, "Lorenzo had come to a full stop while the agents fired," unquote. Jose Trinidad Rojas Pliego, who was also in the back of the van, confirmed the account, saying, quote, "When Lorenzo stopped the van, the officer shot him anyway," unquote. Lorenzo Salgado Araujo was an immigrant from Mexico who'd lived in the United States for 30 years. He's the father of three sons who are all U.S. citizens. The Miami Herald reports a 28-year-old Mexican national killed during an encounter with ICE last week was in the United States on a tourist visa and had arrived in Florida just 2 days before his death. Juan Jairo Coronia Duran had traveled from Guanajuato, Mexico, to Atlanta in June to visit family and friends before visiting Florida for a beach holiday. He was killed by a semi-truck while fleeing immigration officials after they approached him at a gas station near San Agustin. Coronia Duran is among four ICE-related deaths that occurred in less than 1 week. On Capitol Hill, Democrats on the House Homeland Security Committee Wednesday pressed ICE officials about body cameras, vehicle stops and training in the wake of ICE-related killings of immigrants. The public hearing came after ICE officials told lawmakers in a closed-door briefing that there have been 56 complaints of excessive force against ICE agents. 32 were cleared, with just one ICE agent referred for disciplinary action. This is Democratic Congressmember Jamie Raskin.
6: Since the administration took office, more than 50 people have died in ICE custody. More have died in custody in 2025 than in any year in the last two decades. The rate of death in ICE custody is spiking because the conditions are simply worse than they've ever been before. ICE and DHS traffic in lawless violence, propaganda, and disinformation to mask all the corruption and cruelty which are the daily bread of the system.
2: In Madison, Wisconsin, protests erupted Wednesday after local police shot dead a black man in broad daylight and in front of witnesses. The shooting occurred early in the afternoon of Madison's Marquette neighborhood, just 2 miles from the state capitol. Police say they were responding to a report of a person allegedly checking parked vehicles when they confronted the man on his bicycle, who later fled the scene. After they tracked him down, an armed struggle ensued when the man allegedly pulled out a knife and attacked an officer. Bystander video shows officers struggling with the man before he's tasered and kicked to the ground and held down with his knee. An officer then fires his gun at the man at close range. Urban Triage and Madison-based Black community advocacy group said, quote, "Another black man is dead on a Madison street. And our community watched him die before we even knew his name. That's the cruelty of state violence," they said. In Italy, protests erupted after the death of a Moroccan-born man in police custody. Abdurrahim Fakir, a 42-year-old immigrant business owner, was pinned to the ground by police, and his last moments were captured and circulated widely on social media. The footage shows two officers holding him down as he screams for help in Italian. A third man holds his feet as he's bound. Fakir continues screaming until he is unconscious. Police in Bologna said dozens of officers were injured and six vehicles were damaged after the protests as demonstrators vandalized shop windows and set dumpsters on fire. This is Fakir's niece.
7: We will continue to demand the truth for him and for our family so that no one else ever has to go through what he went through. Thank you all from the bottom of my heart. Thank you.
2: In the United States, the Republican-led House Ways and Means Committee has subpoenaed Breakthrough News, demanding the independent online news outlet hand over internal communications and financial records. Breakthrough News says it's being targeted over its coverage of U.S. mass deportations, ICE abuses, Cuba and Palestine solidarity, and U.S. foreign policy. Breakthrough News has launched a fundraiser to pay for legal expenses. In a statement, it said, quote, "For years, Republican lawmakers have painted a target on our backs, falsely claiming our political views and reporting are part of some foreign plot," unquote. And New York City Mayor Zoran Mamdani announced he does not have the authority to arrest Israeli Prime Minister Benjamin Netanyahu when he arrives in New York to attend the UN General Assembly in September. Instead, the mayor urged federal authorities to enforce an ICC arrest warrant for the Israeli leader. This is Mayor Mamdani in a video.
8: "As I've said, I agree with the ICC that Benjamin Netanyahu should be arrested and tried for his crimes, as I do for anyone else charged by the ICC. My administration has reviewed every avenue available under applicable law to determine whether New York City could execute the International Criminal Court's arrest warrant if Benjamin Netanyahu came here. It is clear that we do not have the independent legal authority to enforce this warrant. The federal government, however, does, and I call on them to join the ICC and execute this warrant."
2: Mayor Mamdani's video has been viewed on X more than 80 million times. Later in the broadcast, we will speak with the Israeli-born genocide scholar Omer Bartov. And those are some of the headlines. This is Democracy Now!, democracynow.org, The War and Peace Report. I'm Amy Goodman.
9: And I'm Nermeen Sheikh. Welcome to our listeners and viewers across the country and around the world. On March 30th, on a morning like any other in my hometown of Milwaukee, a man in plain clothes emerged from a car speeding toward me, a handgun visible at his side, and asked, "Are you Salah Sarsour?" Within minutes, nearly a dozen cars and some 20 agents, masked, plain clothes, one flashing a U.S. Immigration and Customs Enforcement badge, converged on me and informed me that I was under arrest. These are the words of Salah Sarsour, president of the Milwaukee Islamic Society, published by USA earlier this week. Sarsour, who is Palestinian, has been in a protracted deportation battle since that day, despite being a legal permanent resident of the United States for over 30 years. Following his arrest, Sarsour was detained in an ICE jail for 80 days. Sarsour's lawyers say he's being targeted for deportation by the federal government over his advocacy for Palestinian human rights. Attorneys for DHS, the Department of Homeland Security, are claiming Sarsour was arrested for allegedly lying on his 1993 green card application about a conviction in Israeli military courts when he was a teenager in the occupied West Bank. In June, a district judge appointed by President Trump agreed with Sarsour's attorneys, saying they had, quote, presented a substantial claim of First Amendment retaliation and that Sarsour's detention was unlawful. He was released and reunited with his family, which includes six children and nine grandchildren, all of whom are U.S. citizens.
2: But that ruling has no bearing on his deportation case. On Wednesday, a federal immigration judge heard arguments in deportation proceedings for Salah Sarsour. Those proceedings continue next week. In a USA Today op-ed, Salah Sarsour wrote, quote, "As a national leader supporting some of the largest and longest-standing grassroots organizations for Palestinian rights, my arrest marked a serious escalation in the Trump administration's repression agenda. This is not just an attack against me and others working for Palestinian freedom. It's an attempt to dismantle the very values we profess as a nation. For more, we go to Wisconsin, where we're joined by Salah Sarsour himself. Thanks so much for being with us. When we were in Milwaukee on Mother's Day, one person after another came up to us to say, do you know about Salah Sarsour? You had been jailed for more than a month at that point. Can you describe further what happened to you, how you were approached, and what your detention was like?
10: Good morning. Thank you very much for having me this morning with you guys. I really appreciate that. Actually, as you mentioned in your report, in March 30th, it was the day when I was very surprised when ICE agents came toward me with guns and they asked to arrest me in that day. And they took me immediately to Chicago, then to Indiana facility. And that day, by the way, this morning, I was supposed to take my mom to her doctor appointment. And I honestly thought they are mistaken. They just, they're supposed to take someone else, and they came toward me. But unfortunately, after a while, I felt like I was targeted, as you mentioned in the report, because my activism and because I'm standing with just causes, and I'm practicing my free speech. And I felt the Trump administration targeting me for that.
9: And Salah, could you just lay out what exactly is the U.S. government alleging?
10: Actually, they came after me for some very old accusations. Even the federal judge clearly released me from all those accusations. It's just like, again, as I mentioned, it was a very tough experience and a kind of a bad memory journey with the ICE detention for no reason but my activism and my free of speech. And I really felt like if it happened to me, it could happen to anyone because, as you mentioned even in your report, I'm a businessman, family man, someone who build bridges with faiths and other communities and working to build a society. So I was asking all the time why the government targets me and why I'm here in this inmate facility in Indiana. There is no reason for that.
9: And you also wrote, Salah, in your USA Today piece, quote, aspects of my confinement were hauntingly reminiscent of my experience growing up under a brutal Israeli military occupation in the West Bank, where we became accustomed to violent, humiliating treatment at the hands of Israeli soldiers. As a child of 15, I was imprisoned for 2 years on charges that included throwing stones and was subjected to intimidation, coercive interrogation tactics, and threats of rape. So could you elaborate on that and the fact that you felt this was reminiscent to your time in Israeli custody, your time here in ICE detention?
10: Yes, actually, in ICE detention, as you mentioned, it brought to me this bad memories when my childhood, when I was under the Israeli actually, military occupation and Israeli military rules in Palestine, in West Bank. So I never thought in my life that I will see such facility in the United States here with all this kind of bad treatment. So immediately, as I mentioned, it brought me this memories, what I went through as a child when they arrested me from my house, when the Israeli soldiers came and arrested me and make me go through 2 years at least in a prison for one reason, that I'm a Palestinian. That's all.
2: And you also talk about what you had to sign when you were held. You were held for almost 2 years by the Israeli authorities when you were a teenager?
10: Yes, I went through two experiences in prison in Palestine, one of them 2 years, actually. And this not only me. As you know, as Palestinian, we live under Israeli occupation, military occupation, and there is no equal rights there. So thousands and thousands of Palestinian children, they went through this experience, actually.
2: When I was in Milwaukee, as I mentioned, in May, I spoke to Jody Melamed, a member of Jewish Voice for Peace Milwaukee. She talked about how many in the Jewish community organized for your release. This is what she said.
11: As Jewish Voice for Peace, we know him to be an amazing human being, a doer of mitzvahs. He's like the papa bear of our Palestinian solidarity movement. We love him. We need him back. His case also represents Jews really standing against the weaponizing of the immigration system in the name of anti-Semitism. We have 8,000 signatures on Ben the Ark letter. We have hundreds of signatures from Wisconsin Jews. So Jews for whom the red line is the First Amendment are really coming together, and we're going to have a big vigil for him.
2: So that was Jody Melamed of Jewish Voice for Peace, Milwaukee. When you got out of ICE detention, you thanked, among others, JVP, Jewish Voice for Peace. You also greeted your newest grandchild, who was born while you were jailed. You're the father of six, grandfather of nine. Can you talk about what the solidarity meant and what it meant to be apart from your family?
10: I mean, thanks God, there is many great people, people of values, like Jewish Voice of Peace, other people of faith, Christian, Muslims, Jewish, who worked together, like always, to stand with justice. And this means a lot to me, and especially for someone who's going through an unjust situation. And as you mentioned, like, I'm a family man, living with my children, and all my children, by the way, my six children, they finished colleges here in Wisconsin. And I have nine grandchildren. All of them are American citizens. I have my mother. She's 85 years old. She really need me for her support, daily support. So someone living this kind of life, I never imagined myself living like in a prison in the States. It was never like even an idea in my mind to think about it. And as you mentioned, like my daughter Sundus, actually, she had my number nine grandchildren, which is her fourth child, coming while I was in Indiana prison. And it was a very difficult timing for me, actually.
9: So, Salah, can you explain what comes next now?
10: I mean, first of all, I really like to thank all media outlets and all community members, leaders, organizations, people of faith, people of values, who standing with me, and this what give me support. And this make me continue the fight to stay with my family, with my children, with people I love. So I have a great, actually, legal team who's working hard to keep me here and to win this fight. And I have a big hope after the federal judge actually released me from the prison. And clearly he highlighted that, as you mentioned, I'm a community person, a family person, a legal resident since 32 years, someone who stands with just causes. And he highlighted my freedom of speech. So this give me hope in the system. And this give me hope that I will go through like a fair treatment, and it will end me free and back working to my family and my community who relies on me.
2: Well, Salah Sasour, we will continue to follow your case. President of the Islamic Society of Milwaukee, the largest mosque community in Wisconsin, and a national board member of American Muslims for Palestine. We'll link to your op-ed in USA Today, headlined, "ICE Detain Me for 80 Days. America's Silence is No Longer an Option." Coming up, Palestinian rights activist, Columbia University graduate student Mohsen Madawi. He is also facing deportation. A three-judge federal appeals panel has just overturned a lower court ruling that freed him from ICE detention last year, just before his Columbia graduation. Stay with us.

0: Inside My Head by Sove the Second from Boise, Idaho. This is Democracy Now!, democracynow.org, The War and Peace Report. I'm Amy Goodman with Nermeen Sheikh.
1: We turn now to the case of another Palestinian green card holder, an activist born under Israeli occupation, who's also at risk of deportation from the U.S. after speaking out for Palestinian human rights. Mohsen Madawi is a Columbia University graduate student. Last year, masked and hooded ICE agents detained him when he appeared for what he believed would be a final naturalization interview in Vermont. He was held for 16 days before a judge ordered his release. Then, on Tuesday, a three-judge federal appeals panel overturned the lower court ruling that had freed Madawi from ICE custody. The ruling comes 2 months after the U.S. Board of Immigration Appeals reinstated deportation proceedings against him.
0: After his release from ICE custody last year, Mohsen Madawi returned to Columbia University and graduated with a bachelor's degree in philosophy. He's now a graduate student at Columbia. In addition to his Palestine advocacy, Mohsen is also the former president of Columbia University's Buddhist Association. Mohsen Madawi joins us now from Vermont, and we're joined by Nathan Fried Wessler, deputy director of the ACLU's Speech Privacy and Technology Project, one of the legal team representing Mohsen. We welcome you both to Democracy Now! Mohsen, if you could start off by sharing your reaction to the three-judge panel overturning a lower court ruling that you should be freed from detention. The judge at the time who freed you was defiant, especially when the federal government threatened to arrest you if you crossed state lines, yet you had to come back to New York to graduate from Columbia. And he said you should be not only allowed to graduate, but talk to anyone you wanted to, et cetera. But now a federal judge ruling has overturned that decision.
2: Good morning, Amy and Nermeen, and to your audience. This decision is very disappointing and, on a personal level, heart-wrenching because I put my trust in the court and I continue to believe in the legal and in the court system in America. Nevertheless, I feel still hopeful, optimistic, and resolved and determined to achieve justice for myself and for millions of people in this country, whether if they are green card holders or students, international students, whose this action actually is chilling their speech and creating more fear among the community that they know that the government can punish them and arrest them, detain them, and deport them possibly. Just because the government disagree with their speech. And this is what I'm fighting for. I'm fighting for justice, to be able to speak my truth, and to be able to say, stop the ongoing genocide against my people. Enough is enough. Palestinian people deserve to have safety, freedom, and equal rights between the river and the sea. And this government is trying to silence me, targeting me, like what we heard from Brother Salah Sarsour. Also, solidarity to him.
1: So, Nathan Fried Wessler, you are on Mohsen's legal team. If you could talk about what this ruling means and explain what a habeas petition is.
3: Yeah, habeas petition is one of the oldest forms of legal process we have. It dates from the 1200s in England as a way to give judges the power to release people from unjust or unconstitutional or illegal detention. Immediately after Mohsen was seized by immigration agents last year, his legal team filed a writ of habeas corpus in federal court. And within just a couple weeks, a federal judge looked at the case and ordered him released, saying that there was strong reason to believe that this detention was in violation of his First Amendment rights. That's critical, because otherwise what the government wants is to be able to hold people, non-citizens, in immigration detention facilities for months or years while the very slow immigration court process plays out, to silence people by putting them behind bars just because the Secretary of State or some other high-level official doesn't like what they say. That is just textbook censorship, and the First Amendment doesn't allow it. And it's critical that judges have the power to get people out of jail in that situation. And unfortunately, this panel of an appeals court this week overturned the district court judge's ruling and said that actually federal court judges do not have the power to let people out of detention in this circumstance. Instead, Mohsen and people like him are supposed to go to immigration court before judges who aren't actually independent judges. They're employees of the executive branch in a process that takes a very long time.
0: You mean immigration judges?
3: Immigration judges are, right? Go through that process, and then at the end of that process, finally see a federal judge and make your First Amendment arguments. That's just not tenable in a democracy. There's no way to get back the time that someone has spent locked up in prison in retaliation for their speech.
1: And if you could talk about, you mentioned the Secretary of State Rubio's memo last year. If you could explain what specifically it said and what section of the Immigration and Nationality Act it relied on.
3: Yeah, there's an old section of federal immigration law that gives the government the power to exclude or deport people who are posing a serious threat to American foreign policy. And that's what the Secretary of State invoked as to Mohsen. But he invoked it based solely on Mohsen's lawful speech. This two-page memo that the Secretary of State signed makes that very clear. It's only based on his lawful speech, his advocacy as a student at Columbia University about the rights of Palestinians and justice in Palestine. That cannot stand next to the First Amendment to the Constitution, which protects everybody's freedom of speech, including non-citizens. If you're in the country, you are protected.
1: So, in other words, that is that explicitly in the Constitution that First Amendment rights are granted also simply to people who live in the U.S. or people who are U.S. green card holders or people who hold visas?
3: The First Amendment protects the right of the people, not U.S. citizens. And federal courts, including the Supreme Court, going back well into the last century, have said over and over that that includes non-citizens. And Mohsen has been a lawful permanent resident, a green card holder, for more than a decade. Right? He is deeply rooted in the United States. If there's anyone who deserves the protections of this part of the Constitution, it's someone like Mohsen, who's part of the community, who's adding his voice to vital debates of the day.
0: And Mohsen Madawi, can you talk about the day you were taken? When you were you were beyond green card holder. You were going for final approval to become a U.S. citizen. Can you talk about the day you were called to Vermont and you appeared for that final naturalization interview and what happened to you there?
2: This is the message that the government is trying to send to everyone who's considering to become a citizen. That after you believe in the Constitution and the promise that it has, and when you say, I believe that I want to belong to this country, this is the community that I have been in for a while, I rooted here, I created life here, and I decided to apply for my citizenship, to become a citizen of this country. And when I was asked if I'm willing to protect and defend the Constitution of this country, by the end of my interview, I was handcuffed, detained, and thrown in prison just because I spoke up for Palestine. Now, what is ironic is I am still holding up the pledge that I did not take, because everything I am doing right now, fighting in the courts, I'm not fighting only for myself and for my freedom. I'm fighting because I believe in the Constitution of this country. Because I believe that the First Amendment is called and named the First Amendment for a reason. It's not the second, it's not the third. It protects the pillars of democracy to be able to express yourself, the freedom of expression. And as Nate has mentioned, I was tested on basically a questionnaire that's provided by the immigration branch. And one of the questions on those tests was who has the right to the First Amendment, and it is stated there and still there. I checked it out the other time, and it says everybody in this country. But this is not the only dangerous thing, Amy. I think what I shared is this is a legal error. I'm going to share a bit why. Because in the Declaration of the Independence of this country, what they say, the right that all men are created equal and they have the right to life, liberty, and pursuit of happiness. What is the right to liberty? Is exactly against what is happening right now, which is unjust detention and targeting of me. And also think of the other DNA, something baked in the constitution of this country, which is what Alexander Hamilton established. We're talking 1788, Article 78, and it's creating separation between the branches of the judicial branch and the executive branch to prevent abuse of power. What the government is doing right now, abusing the system of immigration, and we saw that evident. The judge who dismissed my case back, I believe, in March, was fired by the executive branch. And they see all of these abuses that are taking place. So this is why it's dangerous. And the last point I want to drive here is habeas corpus itself is also in the Constitution. If you check Article 1, Section 9, habeas corpus is there to protect constitutional rights such as this one. So this decision is undermining the basic freedoms here. And if they can do it to me, if they can intimidate me, detain me, put me in deportation, throw me in prison, they can do it to anybody in this country. And this is, again, connecting injustice in this country and injustice in Palestine. It's the same fight. They're trying to create different tiers of rights.
0: I want to quickly ask, you were former president of the Columbia Buddhist Association, Columbia undergrad. When you walked across the graduation line on the stage, we were covering you, your class, many stood up and gave you a standing ovation as you walked across the stage. Has Columbia spoken up for you?
2: I think that Colombia has, it needs like, it's in a situation of unconscious existence in terms of administration. Not only that the community that knew me acknowledged my my contribution and acknowledged Palestinian rights. That's why thousands of students at Columbia has protested for Palestinian rights. But also the majority of this country right now sympathize with Palestine and don't want to support the Israeli genocide and apartheid. So Colombia has not supported me in any way possible. And not only Colombia, but also the mayor of New York City, who it's heartwarming to see that he's standing against Netanyahu and advocating for his arrest. But at the same time, he has not shared anything about my case. This decision was issued in New York City in the Second Circuit to a New York resident. And according to Zohran Mamdani, anyone who lives in New York is a New Yorker and deserves to be free and to live there. And I haven't heard anything from him. I hope that we can hear something from him about this.
0: I wanted to also ask Nathan Fried Wessler, the three-judge panel that ruled 3-0 to overturn the judge's decision who released Mohsen. The lead attorney is Deborah Livingston. She is a member of the Columbia Law School Factory. She's a law professor at Mohsen's university. Your thoughts on this?
3: Well, I think she and the other two members of the panel had just an incredibly crabbed, narrow understanding of the First Amendment and the right of habeas corpus. This case is not over. We'll be taking it to the full Second Circuit. That was a three-judge panel. The full set of judges can overturn that. That's right. And we'll be going there to make our arguments yet again that without robust access to the federal courts, when you've been thrown in jail in retaliation for your First Amendment rights, we just cannot have a functioning constitutional system. The judges who ruled this week gave that set of important principles incredibly short shrift, and that's not the end of the story. And I think it's important to acknowledge, too, that, first, the federal government came for people speaking out about Palestine, but that's not where it's ended, and that's not where it's going to end. Just a few weeks ago, we learned about a man named Beto Corral, a Colombian immigrant, an asylum seeker, who was thrown into immigration detention because the Secretary of State didn't like that he was criticizing a right-wing presidential candidate in Colombia. There's going to be no end to the kinds of retaliation against protected core First Amendment political advocacy and speech if the courts don't shut it down now.
1: And Mohsen, just to go back to something that you mentioned earlier, I mean, your family is still living in a refugee camp in the West Bank, and you've drawn an analogy between what's happening to you in the U.S. and what Israel does to Palestinians when they speak up. If you could elaborate on that, and also the fact when this deportation order was given, you were not going to be deported back to Palestine, but to Jordan.
2: That's right, Nermeen, and thank you for the question. My family still lives under the apartheid system in the West Bank in a refugee camp where I was born and raised as a third generation. To this day, since 1948, my family are not only denied their right of return to their lands, but also they are denied their basic human rights. I lost a number of family members, and I'm talking since October 7th, four cousins in the West Bank. And in the second intifada, I lost my uncle and my two other cousins. I lost my best friend in front of my eyes. And people are still suffering on a daily basis. The settler attacks are intensifying, the military violent occupation. And we heard from Salah Sarsour, who's roughly the age of my father, so I can imagine my father in his shoes. And to confirm his experience, my father and all of my uncles and most of our male neighbors in the refugee camp were arrested when they were teenagers and kids by the Israeli occupation. So what is this government doing right now and this administration? One, they are continuing to support the genocide and the apartheid system that Israel is imposing on the Palestinian people. Two, they are coming after everybody who is trying to speak up here for Palestinian rights. And three, they are denying my own identity when the immigration judge issued a deportation order, a final order of deportation. They did not even acknowledge my identity as a Palestinian. And they said he should be deported to Jordan, that I have no connection to Jordan whatsoever, except that I traveled to Jordan to come to the United States for the first time in my life, and it was one trip, and that's it. But I want to share to the audience and to everyone, I can be Palestinian, and I will continue to root myself in my Palestinian identity, and I am proud of it. And I can still strive and want to become an American, as much as I feel rooted here in Vermont. We're like, I call it, we are like the hemlock trees here. The communities are interconnected, and Vermonters are sweet as the sap of the maple syrup. So what I want to share with you is that my identity is not for negotiation, and I will continue to speak up because my family in the West Bank and in Gaza still suffering, and they are in dear need for healing from all of the trauma and pain that the Israeli occupation has caused them.
0: Mohsen Mahdawi, we want to thank you for being with us. We'll continue to follow your case. Columbia University graduate student, Palestinian activist, and Nathan Fried Wessler, deputy director of ACLU's Speech, Privacy, and Technology Project. Coming up, the Israeli-American genocide scholar, Omer Bartov. Stay with us.

0: When first unto this country, Nora Brown and Stephanie Coleman. This is Democracy Now!, democracynow.org. I'm Amy Goodman with Nermeen Sheikh.
1: New York City Mayor Zohran Mamdani has announced that he does not have legal authority to arrest Israeli Prime Minister Benjamin Netanyahu when he arrives in New York to attend the UN General Assembly in September. But Mamdani is urging federal authorities to enforce the ICC arrest warrant for the Israeli leader. On Tuesday, Mamdani released a short video that has since gone viral with over 80 million views on X.
2: Benjamin Netanyahu is a war criminal, the architect of a horrific genocide against the Palestinian people. He is responsible for the killing of more than 73,000 people, for the maiming of tens of thousands of children as those who survive undergo amputation without anesthesia, for the targeting of neonatal hospitals and maternity care centers, denying newborns even the chance to live, for the countless people he starved as he blocked food and humanitarian aid from reaching them, for the gunning down of hundreds of aid workers and journalists. And just last month, the UN confirmed that Palestinian children continue to be deliberately targeted and killed by Israeli armed forces, more than 8 months after the so-called ceasefire. The list goes on and on, all as we, as Americans, pay for the bombs that do the killing. There is a reason the International Criminal Court issued a warrant for his arrest. As human beings, we have spent generations building a shared understanding that there are crimes so grave they offend all of humanity. Anyone, with their eyes, with their heart, with their conscience, should recognize the devastation he has wrought and understand that he belongs before a court of law. As I've said, I agree with the ICC that Benjamin Netanyahu should be arrested and tried for his crimes, as I do for anyone else charged by the ICC. My administration has reviewed every avenue available under applicable law to determine whether New York City could execute the International Criminal Court's arrest warrant if Benjamin Netanyahu came here. It is clear that we do not have the independent legal authority to enforce this warrant. The federal government, however, does, and I call on them to join the ICC and execute this warrant. And I want to be equally clear. Benjamin Netanyahu is not welcome in New York City, nor is any other war criminal at large. While we cannot end the genocide on our own, we can decide whether our silence will become another weapon, and we can examine every tool we have to defend the humanity and dignity of all people. That is my commitment to you.
0: That was New York City Mayor Zohran Mamdani in a video he released on Tuesday night. It has since been viewed more than 80 million times on X alone. We're joined right now by Omer Bartov, Dean's Professor of Holocaust and Genocide Studies at Brown University. Born in Israel, has been described by the U.S. Holocaust Memorial Museum as one of the world's leading specialists on the subject of genocide. Professor Bartov has written a new essay for The New York Times headlined, "I'm a Scholar of Genocide. We're Entering a Terrifying New Era." Last year, he wrote in New York Times op-ed, headlined, "I'm a genocide scholar. I know it when I see it." Professor Bartov, welcome back to Democracy Now! Today from Lisbon, Portugal. Can you start off by responding to Mayor Mamdani investigating whether he could arrest Prime Minister Netanyahu based on the warrant for his arrest of the International Criminal Court, and then explain your piece that you just wrote in the New York Times, headlined, "I'm a Scholar of Genocide. We're Entering a Terrifying New Era."
3: Hi, Amy, and thank you for having me again. Look, what Mayor Mamdani said is precisely the right thing. First of all, Benjamin Netanyahu has been charged with war crimes and crimes against humanity. There's a warrant for his arrest, and he's been flying freely back and forth to the United States and visiting the White House. Now, we know, of course, that the United States is actually, United States government has actually been trying to undermine the International Criminal Court, the ICC. So we can't really expect that the current American administration will arrest Netanyahu. But it is very important for a major figure such as Mayor Mamdani to say what he said, and I greatly applaud him for it. As for what I wrote, what troubles me deeply, and that, of course, does not include your program, but in general, is that we have sort of taken our eyes off what is happening in Gaza and what the future of Gaza is. What troubles me is that Gaza is providing now an example not only of how you carry out genocide, but what is the future of genocide. And what I describe in this piece is that whether the plans that President Trump outlined, these 20 points, the creation of an ideal of a utopian city in Gaza, actually implemented or not, what we see now is a future of genocide where not only are people not being brought to account, people obviously like Benjamin Netanyahu and many of the people surrounding him, including Yoav Gallant, who is the other former Israeli Minister of Defense, who is also has a warrant for his arrest from the ICC, but that those countries

0: for Israel, potentially good for Arab states that would support this new ideal city, good for European countries that will maintain their position in the Middle East, good for the United States, good for real estate moguls who will invest and profit from this venture. And the only people who were the victims of that genocide will continue being victimized by it, potentially being those who will build that ideal city and then serve the rich and famous who will inhabit it.
1: And indeed, Professor Bartov, you write in the piece that genocide may then come to seem by some nations as the legitimate and lucrative extension of politics by other means. But I'd like you to elaborate on the historical examples you give of genocides, those in which the victims have come out, have, so to speak, won, and those in which the perpetrators have won. One in the case of the Herero people in Southwest Africa and the Germans' attempt, Germany's attempt to exterminate them, and then what happened following the Second World War with the genocide of the Jews of Europe.
0: Right. So what I write in the piece is that historically, at least in the case of modern genocide starting in the 20th century, genocide usually ends in one of two ways. Either the genocidaire, the perpetrators, accomplish their goal. And the other is that they're stopped. And usually they're stopped because of military intervention, not just because they want to. Now, until 1945, some of the major genocide that occurred in the first part of the 20th century, the German genocide of the Herero and German Southwest Africa, now Namibia, in 1904, the genocide of the Armenians that began in 1915 by the Ottoman Empire during World War I, there was no mechanism for accountability. And so the countries that carried out these genocides, first of all, killed and then inherited, that is, actually profited from the killing, and were never brought to account. There were some feeble attempts to do that with the Ottoman Empire after World War I, but they failed. And what the international community decided after 1945, in light of the Holocaust and other horrendous crimes carried out by Nazi Germany, was to set up a system that would prevent that kind of lack of accountability. Part of that system was the Genocide Convention of 1948. Now, that is not to say that there were not many genocides thereafter. Obviously, there were. But in most of the genocides that occurred, some kind of system kicked into place, especially after the fall of the Soviet Union. In the case of the genocide in the former Yugoslavia, in the case of the genocide in Rwanda, where at least some people were brought to account, and it was no longer possible to deny, as Germany had denied the genocide in Southwest Africa, and as Turkey continues to deny to this day the genocide in Armenia, it was no longer possible to deny that. And what we see now is that the denial of what Israel has done is ubiquitous because there is no mechanism that kicks into place. The mechanism exists, but it hasn't been activated to actually bring people to account. If you don't bring people to account, you're sliding back precisely into what the international community tried to prevent after 1945.
1: Professor Bartov, before we conclude, if you could just explain why you think increasing opposition to Israel in the U.S. across many demographics is not going to make a difference in terms of Israel being held to account.
0: Well, look, I don't know that it will make a difference. It may make a difference, but we may have to wait until the next presidential election. I actually think that a public opinion in the United States has been shifting both on the left and on the right for different reasons, and it's not impossible to think that a new American administration, whether Republican or Democratic, will have a different politics vis-à-vis Israel after the next election. However, that's a long way away, and what we are looking at now is an attempt to finalize this, to make people forget what happened in Gaza, and to make them think that there is

0: bright future ahead, and we don't need to think about the horrors that occur there and continue occurring. I'll just say that,
1: We have
0: on
1: 10
0: July
1: seconds.
0: 20th, on July 20th, there was an editorial in Haaretz which indicated that 1,114 people were killed since the ceasefire in Gaza, including 275 children. So the killing continues there, and it is time to put an end to it.
1: And we have to leave it there. Brown University professor Omer Bottoff, leading scholar in Holocaust and genocide studies. That does it for our show. I'm Amy Goodman with Nermeen Sheikh.

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1: I believe in living.
2: I believe in the spectrum of beta days and gamma people.
1: I believe in sunshine and windmills and waterfalls, tricycles and rocking chairs. And I believe that seeds grow into sprouts and sprouts grow into trees.
2: I believe in the magic of the hands and in the wisdom of the eyes.
1: I believe in rain and tears and in the blood of infinity. I believe in life.
2: I believe in life. And I have seen the death parade march through the torso of the earth,
1: sculpting mud bodies in this path. I've seen the destruction of the daylight
2: and seen bloodthirsty maggots prayed to and saluted. I have seen the kind become the blind
1: and the blind become the blind.
2: In one easy lesson, I have walked on cut glass. I have eaten crow and blunder bread and breathed the stench of indifference.
1: I've been locked by the lawless, handcuffed by the haters, gagged by the greedy. And if I know anything at all,
2: it's that a wall is just a wall and nothing more at all.
1: It can be broken down. I believe in living. I believe in birth.
2: I believe in the sweat of love and in the fire of truth. And I believe that a lost ship, steered by tired, seasick sailors,
1: can still be guided home to port.
3: This program is part two of Good Fences Make Good Neighbors, or Do They? A series of programs about borders, walls, and fences, visible or invisible, that keep us in, keep us out, and keep us divided. Part two focuses on the evolution of borders within cultures, on the land, in our minds, and in our schools. This program is dedicated to any child trying to navigate a world of borders that don't make sense to them.

The Martians Claim Canada by Margaret Atwood. Okay, a country is an idea people get into their brains, says the mushroom. Without people, there aren't any countries. Mushrooms don't bother with countries. That's a start, says the second Martian. What sort of idea in their brains? You draw a line, you put up walls and gates and such. You say some people can't come in and other people can't go out. You say everything inside this country is a certain kind of thing, and that's how it is done inside the line you've drawn. You make laws, you have customs, and a language, or two languages, or 54 languages. It depends. Sometimes the countries have wars. That's when they cross each other's lines and gates and so forth and try to kill the people in the other country so they can get all of their stuff one way or another.

I'm Shelley Romalis, and I was for years a professor of anthropology at York University in Toronto. And my fields were health and illness, mainly, and music. Anthropology is the study of human cultures, the way people cope with their lives, make decisions about their lives, communicate with each other. It's a cross-cultural study, so that we try to avoid ethnocentrism, which means thinking that every culture thinks the way we do. It's the largest way of looking at the way other people and ourselves live in this world. It's one thing that we look at in anthropology is what creates these boundaries. People, as they started to own land, as they started to accumulate, they were more protective about their possessions. Whereas if you look at very early societies, there was a lot more cooperation for survival. And as soon as there was some kind of stratification involved, the wealthy or the people with most land or most possessions would find themselves in a ruling position. And then other people became more or less servants or peasants or people that produced for the ruling class. Well, sometimes I wonder if this was a romantic notion of early anthropologists, but with hunting and gathering cultures, you know, people that basically survived on subsistence, whether it was, you know, gathering fruits and vegetables or hunting animals that were available, there was more of a sharing philosophy. And the borders were created between those people and others who might be encroaching on their land. And I think one of the issues one of the evolutionary factors which created change in this way was the invention of agriculture. Because once you are spending time to grow your plants, you have an investment. And that investment means that you've got something to protect. It's this whole thing about ownership. You own something that needs to be protected. And then it increases in value. It means that other people covet it. Every society that I've studied has had within it whatever stratification happens within the society. For instance, some people within the society have more than other people in the society. Certain people are in privileged positions, whether they be potters or whether they be shamans, or they then have more power than other people in the society. So I think that there's an imaginary thing going on here that people say, oh well, you know, there was a time in which everybody shared. I don't think that's the case. I think that even with the hunters and gatherers, I mean, there was a lot of violence in the society. There was competition over women. Competition over who was the best warrior. So I'm not talking about human nature here. I'm talking about human culture, which is a big difference. That culturally, people get very concerned about ownership. I don't believe in human nature. Anthropologists tend not to, because if you try to examine particular cultures, you'll find that even if behavior is similar, there's always a different reason for it. And competition, and the fact is cooperation also very much exists. I mean, when people find it in their best interest to be cooperative, they're cooperative. When they find it in their interest not to be cooperative, they're not. I mean, we can see it from the vantage point of today. And today, all these societies have been invaded by capitalism, etc. So we don't really know what these societies were like when they existed a long time ago. Everybody's been touched by missionary activity, so that you have the religious component, which has it in itself a competitive component, or some kind of riches and ownership, which is just, you know, part of the
the capitalism that goes on in the world. I do largely think it's because we live within a very capitalist society that is oriented towards money and profit, and there are very few people that can get out of that, that can release themselves from those kinds of values. And I would say, you know, because when I'm thinking about this whole business of walls, etc., you build walls when you're afraid of invasion. You build walls when you're afraid of somebody storming your property or taking what you feel you've worked hard on. Because if you're keeping people out, you're keeping people away from the stuff that you hold dear. Okay, so whether you're walling them out or whether you're walling them in, I don't think it makes a difference. In Toronto, which is a city we're very familiar with, there are all kinds of international communities. Okay, and there are communities of people that come and they never learn English. Are they coming and they're just basically, you know, coming maybe to the parents of people who live there. They never learn English. And they live in kind of a ghetto world. And I think that what happens is they get a tremendous amount of comfort from living in that ghetto world. You know, we know somebody who owns a Polish bakery. And everybody that comes into that store is Polish. And they all speak Polish. Even though they can speak English, but, you know, everybody's very happy to be able to go to a place where their comfort is, where their native language can be spoken. So there's a protection around that. That's a wall, but it's a very protective and maybe a kind of a positive walling in, because it's not harmful to anybody. It's not keeping people out. In other words, you can go shopping here even if you know English, they'll speak English to you. But there's a kind of comfort in knowing that there is a community of people that will be supporting you. So, I mean, this is a self-imposed wall to say we want people in our lives who think like we do. I mean, we could disagree about some stuff, but we want people with some very basic values who agree with us. So whether that's a kind of a setting up of a wall, it is. It is a setting up of a wall. But it's a setting up of a wall where comfort is... It's there for our comfort. It's not harming anybody. My summary statement is the more there is to lose, the more people will build those walls. And we have a very interesting situation now, a kind of a terrible situation, where, you know, we're living in a society where the stock market is plummeting, where the coronavirus is now one of the updated plagues, where the election is happening and people are kind of very nervous about this whole thing, what's going to happen. So you feel that this thing has taken over in terms of a great anxiety, which would be then making people want to even wall themselves in more. Wall themselves in and then wall others out. So it's a protective bubble, you know, where you feel, okay, you're safe, only safe hugging a friend that you really think could not be sick. Otherwise, bumping elbows or anyway, you're distancing yourself, okay, from, you know, you're not going to the theater, you're not going to, you know, you're just basically, you're walling yourself in as a result of these kind of major anxieties. And I think you'd find that happening with any of these situations. And when we culturally reach those spaces that people are worried about something, you erect those walls in and out. People in, people from going out.

My name is Zachary Reese. I am an assistant professor at the University of San Francisco. I am a social psychologist, which means that I study people in social situations. I'm particularly interested in romantic relationships, how they form, how they develop, how sometimes they end. And I right now am doing a lot of research on conversations and some of the rules that we set for ourselves during conversation that maybe we don't need to be setting for ourselves. I don't know if this is universal or if it's uniquely true of people in the United States, but I think people largely want to be perceived positively. And I think in most cultures, and especially in the United States culture, part of being perceived positively is being humble and honest and kind. And I think bragging is sort of antithetical to all of those things. So the real problem is people think that self-disclosing good news is bragging when other people do not perceive it that way. So I think that often culture will bring out or suppress personality traits. And I think that across most people and across most cultures, like I said, we want to be kind and honest and humble. So if your culture sort of invites that and rewards that, then you're going to be exceptionally kind and humble and generous. And if your culture cares a little bit less, then, you know, maybe you'll still value those things, but maybe a little less so. It'll come out in fewer situations. So we can be born with these traits, and then we can learn them through our socialization, through our interactions with culture, with teachers, with caretakers, things like that. And there's sort of a dynamic relationship between the two. Yeah, so your question is, like, why do people put up those walls, or, like, what are the consequences? I think that walls can be protective in a lot of ways. They help us protect our belongings, they help us protect our self-esteem, protect our relationships, things like that. And they can bring us a lot of comfort. And I think they are necessary in a lot of situations. I think that we often like these boundaries, these borders, because they tell us what parts of the world we are able to interact with sort of safely, right? And they do come with costs, though, right? Which is that we don't allow ourselves to fully engage with all of the possibilities, and they maybe prevent us from learning things about ourselves. I think it can be really comfortable for people to stay within the confines of the world that they have built for themselves. And I think that it can be jarring to leave those confines. And I also think that sometimes we don't want to know what we're going to learn if we end up leaving. So the classic example of this phenomenon is a student who doesn't study for a test on purpose because they're sort of afraid that if they were to give it a shot, you know, study their best, that maybe they wouldn't be good enough, and then they end up failing. So you can imagine, this is what we refer to as self-handicapping, and you might imagine something very similar with people not exploring new cultures, not interacting with different people. What if I learned that I would not succeed in my interactions with those people? What if I learned that I could not thrive in that culture? It's better to just not try, right? So I think this is one of the reasons why we like to stay within our boundaries. Mm-hmm. We know that fear is one of the greatest predictors of whether people are going to interact with people outside of their political party, and whether we are open to immigration and how much we travel, things like that. I'm always reluctant to speak in sweeping generalities. So whenever I talk, I'm talking probabilistically. You know, most of the people, most of the time, specifically in a U.S. context. And I would say people in the U.S. certainly have a negativity bias. So we tend to be particularly cautious. We try to avoid negatives in our environment, things that could potentially hurt us, threaten us. So I'd say we're a little bit more primed to be fearful than we are to be sort of embracing. I personally identify as gay. I'm openly gay. I'm married to a man. So I have a lot of sort of like personal connection to the topic for sure. So you were talking about the experience of sort of like applying this label to yourself and other people reacting sort of like poorly to that. I'm really interested in
maybe this is sort of like the opposite of your question, but what happens to the people themselves whenever they apply those labels to themselves, and whether they themselves experience those labels as limiting, right? I think that you can imagine coming out as gay can be really sort of liberating and exciting, and you feel like you are entering a new world, but at the same time, you are also now putting yourself in a box that is going to define how people are going to interact with you, potentially for a very long time. And so in a lot of ways, like this new boundary that you've drawn around your life, this new way that you've chosen to describe yourself, does come with risks and costs. So speaking from personal experience, you know, before I came out as gay, I used to think a ton about the way that I sat in a chair, and the way that I spoke, how high my voice was versus how low my voice was. I used to think about my word choice. I mean, I used to think about what music I would tell people I listened to. And then the day that I came out as gay, I turned the volume up on my Beyonce, you know, like I was all in, and I think I have been ever since. And I walk around much more sort of unapologetically. So that's the plus side, right? Is like, now that I have this label, I feel like I've removed other labels that were really limiting, you know, the like, you're supposed to be a masculine, manly man label. That's just, it's not a border that we draw around gay people. And so in some ways, like, adopting this new label has been, you know, liberating of other labels. I think that sometimes when there are too many options for us to explore, we can feel a little overwhelmed. And so sometimes we like the idea that the universe has sort of like chosen for us how we are going to behave. So I think a lot of people navigate the world trying to limit the number of options they have because they know they will feel comfortable with whatever they have, whatever they move forward with. There are multiple individual differences that might predict whether people like boundaries versus prefer to sort of blur them, right? So like, people vary widely in their tolerance for ambiguity. People who are highly tolerant of ambiguity would probably hate labels and boundaries and things like that. Whereas people who are less tolerant would, you know, they really need them. They rely on them. I would say the same thing with, you know, openness to experience is another like personality trait. Another way of thinking about this is through attachment theory. Attachment theory stems from a lot of like child development work, looking at how children attach to their primary caregiver growing up, right? And the idea is that the ideal for a child is that you perceive your parent as a stable, secure base, your parent or your primary caregiver. You perceive them as a stable, secure base, and you can venture off from that base and explore. Wander, play with new toys, go into new rooms, and you know that whenever you go back to that other room, they're still going to be there, and they will help you if you ended up falling and hurting yourself or whatever. Not all kids develop that way. Some kids will develop a fear that if they venture off and then they end up getting hurt and they go to look for help, that their caregiver is not going to be there anymore. So what do? They never leave the caregiver. They just hang out with them all day long. And they say, all right, I'll build Legos, but only if you're right next to me. And then there are other kids who develop by saying, I don't trust that you're going to be there whenever I need you. And because of that, I am not going to need you. I am going to be a lone wolf. I am going to go out there and explore, and I'm never going to attach. And it turns out that these styles, although they are malleable across the lifespan, they can be relatively stable across all of our relationships and the many ways that we interact with the world. So attachment is another sort of like predictor of how comfortable people would be with sort of exploring new spaces versus, you know, staying in their home base. We started this conversation talking about like whether these things are sort of inherent versus whether they are learned through culture. I should say that I'm a social psychologist, so I lean a little bit more on the learned side. And I think a really great example of this is the idea of cultural differences to begin with largely stems from the idea that, you know, some cultures just think and feel differently. They prefer different things. And the research doesn't totally support that. The research really suggests that
what differs across cultures is the like systems of rewards and punishments for engaging in certain behaviors. I do think we are often afraid of those barriers being taken down because who knows what's going to happen to our safety and to our culture and to our identity. And I think that is something that occurs on all sides of the political spectrum. I mean, I can even imagine, for instance, a gay bar that has had bars up on the window and has been trying to stay relatively secluded and secret, and you have to know somebody in order to get in, right, and to find out about it. And maybe they get new management, and now it's open to the world, right? Like, that is the removal of a border. And that's going to be kind of scary, right? Because it could potentially change the culture of the bar. It could change who ends up coming in, what conversations are going to look like. And I think in some cases, people can be right to be sort of protective of their spaces, especially if they're spaces where they have developed a sense of like safety from oppression. Like, I do think there are some spaces that are worth protecting. I just think maybe we are a little over cautious. We protect more spaces than we need to.

0: something there is that doesn't love a wall.
1: Something there is that doesn't love a wall, that sends the frozen groundswell under it and spills the upper boulders in the sun.
0: And makes gaps even two can pass abreast. The work of hunters is another thing.
1: I have come after them and made repair where they left not one stone on a stone.
0: That they would have the rabbit out of hiding to please the yelping dogs.
1: The gaps, I mean. No one has seen them made or heard them made.
0: But in spring mending time we find them. I let my neighbor know beyond the hill. And on a day we meet to walk the line and set the wall between us once again.
1: We keep the wall between us as we go, to each the boulders that have fallen to each. And some are loaves and some so nearly balls we have to use a spell to make them balance. Stay where you are until our backs are turned.
0: We wear our fingers rough with handling them. Oh, just another kind of outdoor game, one on a side. It comes to little more.
1: There, where it is, we do not need a wall. He is all pine and I am apple orchard.
0: My apple trees will never get across and eat the cones under his pines, I tell him. He only says,
1: good fences make good neighbors. Spring is the mischief in me, and I wonder if I could put a notion in his head.
0: Why do they make good neighbors?
1: Isn't it where there are cows, but here there are no cows?
0: Before I built a wall, I'd ask to know what I was walling in or walling out, and to whom I was like to give offense.
1: Something there is that doesn't love a wall, that wants it down. I could say elves to him, but it's not elves exactly, and I'd rather he said it for himself.
0: I see him there bringing a stone grasped firmly by the top in each hand like an old stone savage armed. He moves in darkness, as it seems to me.
1: He moves in darkness, as it seems to me, not of woods only or the shade of trees. He will not go behind his father's saying, and he likes having thought of it so well, he says it again.
0: Good fences make good neighbors.
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1: I mainly work in Tiburon, Mill Valley, and those are probably the wealthiest towns in Marin County. I mean, I'm sure there's, you know, many, many million-dollar plus homes in San Rafael and Larkspur and, you know, Cordillera and Nevada and those places, but Tiburon and Mill Valley is probably the most kind of in-your-face rich. And there's definitely a different mentality between the two. In Tiburon, it seems like the people there are not, I think it's more conservative than Mill Valley. Mill Valley, I think, is more liberal than Tiburon. And I think the people in Tiburon are, I think it's an older group of people. I think there's a lot of probably Republicans and Trump supporters there. And they know they're rich, and, you know, they don't feel guilty for being rich, and they're not going to apologize for being rich, and they're not going to apologize for treating people like fish. You definitely see it when you drive there and you're in a pickup truck and, you know, you're wearing clothes that have dirt on them or, you know, concrete dust or drywall dust or paint, or you definitely can see the way that people look at you there. And it doesn't bother me because I think that, you know, they kind of feel like we're supporting you in a way because we're giving you work. And I think a lot of people have the mentality that when you work in the trades, that when you bid a job and get the job, that you're being given something. And, you know, like I could have hired anybody, but I gave my work to you. And it's this almost like it's like they think it's charity or something like that. And no one's ever said that to me, because if they ever did, I would explain to them that, you know, you're not giving me anything. This is a business transaction. I'm providing a service and you're paying me for it. This isn't charity. But I think that it's a classist society that we live in, and it shows in places like that when everyone drives a black Land Rover or a Mercedes or a BMW or an Audi, or it shows. It's not so much, you know, they won't say it to you, you know, they're not going to say it to you, but it's a feeling that you just get in a place like that. You don't belong there. The only reason you're there is to work. And if a guy like me ever had the money to buy a house in Tiburon, looking the way I do, it would probably really piss those people off because they would feel like I didn't belong there. So Mill Valley is a place where it's also very rich. It's kind of a fantasy land. It's this bubble. But the people in Mill Valley they try to seem like they're more down. They want you to think they're more down to earth. You know, you don't see any Black Lives Matter posters in Tiburon. None. But you'll see them in Mill Valley. But the reality is that there are no black people in Mill Valley. And I mean none. They may think Black Lives Matter, but they certainly don't want to live near any black people. And if one was walking down the street in Mill Valley at night, I guarantee you, someone would call the cops. But I'm not black, I'm white, and so I'm not discriminated against in that way. Yeah, there's this, you know, they want you to think they're down to earth until they just can't take it anymore. And then when you park in front of their house, they come out, and not everyone, but I've experienced it a few times where, you know, I'll park in front of someone's house and they'll actually come out and ask me. It's happened to me probably 4 or 5 times. They'll ask me to move my truck. I mean, I'm on a public street in a public parking spot. And when I say, well, why do you want me to move my truck? They say, because this is where I park. And, you know, I mean, that happens everywhere, but it seems to happen there more than any other place I've ever been. And again, I think it's a class issue. Like, I don't want you parking that dirty pickup truck in front of my house, not even for a few hours, not even for 8 hours. I don't want to look at it. Because I drive a Tesla or a BMW or a Land Rover or something, and that truck is offensive to me. And you're offensive to me because you're dirty, because look at the way you look with your dirty clothes. I don't look like that, and I don't want people like that in my neighborhood. That's what they're saying to you, not move your truck. What they're saying is, you don't belong here. I don't want to see you here. I know you have to be here to work down the street, at the house down the street, but I don't want to see you, so go park down the street.
2: This is part 2 of Good Fences Make Good Neighbors, or do they? a series of programs about borders, walls, and fences, visible or invisible, that keep us in, keep us out, and keep us divided.

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1: You can travel on a plane.
0: You can travel on a plane.
1: You can travel in a dance.
0: You can travel in a dance.
1: You can travel in a game.
0: You can travel in a game.
1: You can travel on a bus.
2: My name is Rosario Villazana, and I'm the department chair of the Child Development and Family Studies Department at City College of San Francisco. Here at our child care centers, we have a toddler program and we have a preschool program, and then, of course, developmentally, children are different at each stage of development. But in general, I would say that there's a lot of the adjustment has to do with their temperament. And then, of course, there's also some cultural issues, you know, with the children who are taught to have certain parameters with adults. So all of that factors in, but I would say that developmentally, it really has to do with the way that the centers, the child caregivers, family child care providers, if that's where children are, the schools, it's how they set up the entrance and how they work with the children to acclimate them to the new environment. Children are really good at figuring out that this is a very different environment and different things are expected. But because they have these strategies that they come with from home, of course they're going to use those first. And then if they work, they'll continue to use them, and if they don't, they'll adjust to the things that are required and asked of them in a care setting. For instance, I can tell you that separation, of course, it takes a while. That separation anxiety that happens with children, it takes a while, even if it doesn't look like it. So some children come in and behave as if they're enjoying things and they're completely present, and then other children come in more slowly. They hang back a little bit, they hold on to their parents, they are reticent to get involved with other children and with the caregivers. But for all of them, there's that separation of being in unknown territory and with unknown people and trying to get parameters of who these people are and what these people expect and how they can respond to them or not. Children are very aware of things that are done differently, and so they'll refuse that just because it's so different. You know, this is not the way we do things at home. No, no, no. But they're also very flexible. So if they see that it works for them, you know, and they see that there's some advantage to them in the sense that they enjoy it, and so that's what we want to do. We want to create an inviting, provocative environment that just really invites them to come in. And so that's, I think, one of a teacher's greatest tools, actually, is to create an environment where the child walks in and they're like, I want to be here. But of course, people defer to them, you know, or support them in ways that others, their peers, are not going to do necessarily. And of course, we encourage them to support each other, but it's a different kind of support because, in a sense, there's competing needs, but they also learn how to. It's not really sharing at the very young ages yet. It's really more along the lines of we all have similar needs, not consciously, of course, just they pick this up in the environment. We all have similar needs, and the adults are going to help me navigate how to get what I need, even if what I need is exactly what the other child needs, too. And that's usually the best way to interact with children when they're having this kind of possible struggle, you know, inward struggle with their own needs and then also not getting in trouble or hurting another child or basically invading another child's space. So when we teach them by either redirecting or being there with them to help them wait their turn or engage in something else, that's really one of the best things that we can do for children to help them. Every environment, new environment that you go in has its own parameters, you know, and relationships. This is also about relationship building, of course. Boundaries between yourself and others, institutions, school and home. It's similar pathways in how you navigate that. And so the very young children, they learn, they're very good at figuring out, okay, I can do this at home, but I can't do that at school. So these are the kinds of agreements that we make, and it's part of learning the social contract, you know, learning the social agreements that we help children navigate. I don't know if the direct connection can be made immediately, but it took me a bit to come around to this. But the more children are able to play and be creative, the more flexible they are. It's when there's too many rigid, do this, do that, sort of a, I don't know what you call that approach, very directive, you know, very authoritative, that children really get to resist it rather than participate in it. So the more that we can help children understand, this is just the way that we do it as a group, because this is the way it works here, and let them play with that, you know, and also have a lot of creative experiences and activities in other areas, in the activities that we set up, in the areas that we set up, the toys that we have available. Because one of the things that is a little bit, it's not focused on very much, is the role of creativity and play in helping to develop flexibility in thinking. So the more that we can allow children uninterrupted playtime, time where they're really focusing rather than us always asking them, oh, tell me what you're doing, or prompting them to talk, they are able to look at things from different directions when they play and through their creative activity. And so they see that there's more than one way of doing things. It's when we have sort of this approach of there's one right answer, or you can only do this or that, sort of black or white thinking, I guess it used to be called. It's when children aren't given options to play with things that they get very rigid. I have to get this right, and there's only one right answer. But when they have a lot of opportunities to be creative and to play, they actually develop more flexible thinking. And I'm really concerned about all the screen time, especially now, you know, with this pandemic that we really went through, where we were all on screen time, you know. I'm really concerned about children's free creative thinking, because we're so used to receiving things from this little, from these screens, whatever size they are, you know. But it is a great concern, because children are given answers rather than opportunities to discover their own answers, you know, to discover whatever that is that they have in front of them, to play with it and manipulate it in different ways, to see how many different ways they can use this tool, this toy, this whatever it is that we've given them. And it is very concerning, because the more that children are in these environments where it's there's only one right answer, you know, or you have to try to get to my preconceived notion of what you want, what I want, so that I can give you the star or whatever prize they get. When that happens, unfortunately, children learn to limit themselves, and it is a lifelong impact then. Because they learn not to value their own innovative ideas, their own creativity, their own intuition, and those things, then over the years we just stop trying to insert that into whatever lesson or play or toy or even meeting that we're involved in. Competition is often something that happens much more when they're in middle school stages. When they're very young, they're much more in their bodies, you know, physical concrete stage. And so they're not so much in their heads about whether this is right or wrong. And that kind of thinking starts to happen more along the lines of 7, 8, 9 years old, and then really takes off as they get into more organized sports, actually, or activities in the classroom, you know, where somebody gets a prize for doing. And so in a way, we kind of teach it. We teach competition, right? Consciously or unconsciously, I think it's just kind of become part of our social norms. And so we teach children that one person's piece of art is nicer than the other, more acceptable, something like that. So the less that teachers do that and the less that parents do that, the more that children can be cooperative and the more that children can let go of fear of failure, basically, or this perfectionism that then a lot of us struggle with later on. So I think those are the kinds of things that would support children, you know, is to let it be much more open-ended and let them appreciate and develop empathetic responses to other children who also do well. And that's something that we can also teach, and that by just modeling it. We took out the whole empathetic, you know, because we couldn't, I don't think that as a society we could figure out how to do empathetic, compassionate education without making it moralistic. So there's that nuance that has to really be fine-tuned, I think. And we need to not be fearful of that. You know, we need to go ahead and teach children to cooperate and teach children to be empathetic and help each other rather than, you know, consider it a victory that somebody else fell in, so now I win the race. And those are the kinds of things that last for a long time. For instance, if I help somebody and I lose, then that's a message that I get from whatever environment I'm in. And so then I learn, okay, I better not help them because then I'll lose. But if we can teach children that we all win when we help each other, it's a very different mindset. So the more we focus on, you know, the basics of education, so to speak, you know, the more abstract, logical thinking, sciences, math, I'm definitely for all that. We need that. But the less we focus on the emotional development of the child and the less we focus on the social interactions and building a real community of social interactions, it's a disservice to everybody, you know, because we are complex human beings. We're not just brains. You know, we're brains and heart.

My name is London Pinkney. I'm a writer who is currently writing a nonfiction collection called Like Flames, and I'm the editor-in-chief and founder of the literary magazine The Anna. You can get into contact with me via Instagram at London Pinkney. This piece is called In Defense of My Own Historicness, A Californian Sonata in D Minor. Part 1. When I think of who I am, the most consequential identities I claim are that I am a person who loves pink, and I'm a Californian, and I am black. These identities make me inclined to love delusion. For reasons that should not need explanation here, being a lover of pink has made me well equipped to be delusional. The footnote reads, I love a cool fuchsia pink, a pink that screams Barbie is my god, that screams I pray to the altar of the Sherman Oaks Mall, hoochie coochie pink, a pink that lets you know that even though my hair is natural, I have the energy of a 40-inch Brazilian bust down, and that even my techs have vocal fry. In being a black Californian, I've learned to live in the state's contradictory identities. California is a liberal sanctuary except for in the Tenderloin and on Skid Row. Each lawn is dedicated with a tacky Love is Love and Black Lives Matter sign when it has perfected the redlining so well that each year I drive through my old haunts and ask myself, where did all the niggas go? And where did all the niggas go? The niggas and black folks, footnote reads, they're one and the same, don't get it twisted, who created disco, techno, funk, and G-funk, who brought us linguistic hits like finna, hyphy, out of pocket, trina, finna, and slaps. Where are the leisure suits, the press and curls? Where are the knees that have been caked with Crisco and dusted by the Santa Anas? I want to claim my own dignity in the face of a state whose own mythos risks swallowing me. I want to know how to switch into California's story. How do we take everyone's truths, half-truths, lies, and stories and hold space for how we are curled around one another, like threads in history's rope? What does it mean for us to, as Toni Morrison said, claim ourselves as central? What does it mean to call the minor details of our life historic? I want us to be fastened like glow-in-the-dark stars on California's ceiling, illuminating the state in a golden glow. You cannot see California without seeing us. Part 2. To become a woman who writes about California, I had to lay prostrate at Joan Didion's grave. I have to wear 2 skirts, 2 jerseys, 2 leotards, 1 sweater, 2 pairs of shoes, and a pair of stockings all at once for 40 days and 40 nights. I have to lick her giant sunglasses like the sun would never rise again. I must sustain myself on almonds and Diet Coke. I have to generalize. I have to reject the South even though it's my cruel Eden. I have to forget that South Central even existed. I have to forget the Central Valley even existed, except for Sacramento. I have to forget niggas existed. I have to start using the term African American. I have to learn how to be subtle about class, so subtle that I even forget about poor white folks. I have to go to Mexico to get brown and lazy. I have to use words like brown and lazy. I have to watch Panic in Needle Park and focus on the dialogue and not on how fuckable Al Pacino was. I have to write the perfect sentence. Have to learn how to weave.

0: He had blue eyes, and three, he loved her very much. This, and his name was James Lockridge. On the day when my mama would give away to her emotions, she repeated these facts to me like an incantation. She never told me about his seminalness as a way to exotify him or bluest eye him, but rather she was trying to stitch together a father she lost in 1974. And in return, I reminded her of her memories, validating them to her, so that she knows she was born to a man who loved her, a man named John Lockridge, who was born in Florida and lived in Palm Springs. As the years have gone on, she has told me more about him. The last time she saw him, he was being pulled down the street in a funeral procession. My mama couldn't attend because she was his secret family and could only watch from afar. She told me she doesn't believe he was in the casket, and I think she may be right. Perhaps it was a card or a single blue eye, disjointed as he was in both my and my mama's memory. I carry him with me, as we do all our ancestors, but his absence doesn't haunt me because I'm content with the fact that my mother, whose presence is mythic, might as well have been born of woman in story. Part 4. I am a collector of stories, and I would keep them because, to me, to love is to remember. On October 9th at 2:13 p.m., my dad bought a medium orange juice from McDonald's, and I would keep a record of it because I love him. But as of late, I've been eager to share my world, and my partner has done more than his fair share of listening to me. I've missed LA more than usual, probably because San Franciscan summers are the antithesis of LA. Drab, cold, and unpredictable. It makes me feel like a child who's a picky eater. They find comfort not in the taste, but in the predictability. And in that way, I miss LA. I miss the eternally blue skies, the weather forever being 76 degrees, as if God left a forever thermostat on, and the car chases down city streets that eventually ended at the driver's mama's house, because we all know mama's house is the safe zone. Cops can't touch you there. I've never spoken so much about my childhood with someone I loved. Perhaps I think he's different. Perhaps this is me saying, look behind me at all the girls I've ever been. Love them too, like you love me now. Carry the history of me when I'm too heavy and scattered to hold. I think that, I mean, borders has always been something interesting to me just as a queer black woman, because I think that there are so many barriers in what I have access to. And as someone who now has lived in SoCal and that also lives in Northern California, thinking about the body and location and the borders of those two and how, like, they manifest differently have always just really been of interest to me. Like, the border of self within, like, your own internal identity, as well as if you are sort of your own nation, how does that then change? How do you gain more freedoms, or how are you able to express yourself more when you move to a different physical location? And how are we just extensions of that land and the borderlessness of that as well? Has always been something I've been digging into in my writing.
1: Yeah, we talked about that before, about identity and how people, when they choose an identity, it empowers them. But on the other hand, other people might see it as a barrier.
0: Absolutely. Yeah. I think that's part of the reason why it took me a long time to even claim my sexuality, because it felt like to put that into a certain type of box, it was maybe limiting to who I was. But I find that border kind of comforting. It reminds me of August Wilson and how in the play Fences, he was like, we keep things out with fences, but we also keep things in, and how to sort of focus on the positives of borders and identification as well.
2: Yeah, I find that limiting to be somehow also about safety. And so that's interesting that I feel like I need that. But sometimes if I say this is what I am, then

0: Yeah, kind of reminds me of what you were just saying, but at work, I used to say, I'm a lesbian.
1: Right.
0: And I was like, inside of me, there's a lot of nuance to that. And but I didn't want other people to feel like that nuance was an opening. And so I would just be like, lesbian, lesbian. You know? And that boundary was really helpful for me. What you said kind of captures so much about the program that I almost feel like it belongs at the beginning of every show.
2: Thank you for listening to part two of Good Fences Make Good Neighbors, or Do They? The poem Affirmation, written by Asada Shakur, was read by Samantha Rogers and Lujane Asale. Music by Jamie Branch, Erwin Helfer, The Doors, Tamika Reed, Ella Jenkins, Sesame Street, and Castleberry and Dupre. Margot Breyer read an excerpt from Margaret Atwood's The Martians Claim Canada. Jeff Shepard and Tara Vadri read Mending Wall by Robert Frost. We want to thank Shelley Romales, Zachary Reese, Rosario Villasana, and London Pinckney for their willingness to be part of this program. This show was produced by Mary Salome and Emily Charles, a Queer in Your Ear production.

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4: This is hell.
5: If an organization claims to be supportive of civil rights, you'd likely assume, rightly or wrongly, that they endorse civil rights for all. They support civil rights universally. If a group said it was anti-racist, again, you might jump to the wacky conclusion it is opposed to all racism. So it would come as no surprise that the Anti-Defamation League, which is always cited as a credible source when it comes to anti-Semitism, might be against all defamation, bearing false witness or any libel or slander against anyone, no matter their race, creed, or color. Unfortunately, that has not been the case with the ADL, which has a long history of animosity toward others. Here to help us have a better understanding of what the ADL is and what it isn't, we are very happy to have as a guest on our show today the founding director of the Institute for the Critical Study of Zionism, author of Anti-Defamation League and the Racial State, Amaya Gelman. Welcome to This Is Hell, Amaya.
6: Hey, thank you so much.
5: Thank you for being on the show. This is absolutely fascinating work. I love when I learn. I really love to learn. So you mentioned the police raid of ADL offices in April 1993, and you write how at the time the Anti-Defamation League was considered a venerable organization, nearly synonymous with civil rights. It was a veteran of the civil rights movement of the 50s and 60s, an authority of white nationalism in the 70s and 80s, and a vociferous foe of anti-Semitism. It was a trusted advocate in politics and law, provided curriculum in schools across the United States, and frequently partnered with the FBI as a watcher of right-wing groups. So up to that point in time, April 9th, 1993, when that raid happened, which we'll get to in a moment, by your estimation, how deserved was that reputation as a civil rights leader? How much had the ADL been a leader in specifically fighting against white nationalism and a foe of anti-Semitism? Had it shown success at limiting both?
6: Well, those things get conflated a lot. Being for civil rights, being against racism, being against white nationalism, being against anti-Semitism. Turns out they're not all the same. And that confusion, I think, is like it really plagues us in our politics now. The civil rights movement on the whole started out fairly conservative, very capital L liberal. It was about colorblind civil rights, about formal equality. It was not about any of the stuff that we now understand as central to ending racism. Like, you have to tackle capitalism, and you can't just say, okay, everybody's the same now. You have to undo some of the 400 years of subjugation that sort of establishes white privilege and gives in a supposedly equal playing field, still makes whiteness dominant. So the ADL had been part of that civil rights movement, advocating for anti-discrimination law and stuff like that. But it was really super devoted to the capitalist state, and in fact, the settler colonial state. So was it part of the civil rights movement? Yes. And did it fight for racial justice? No. It did. It did surveil white nationalists, and it has until very recently when Kash Patel, the director of the FBI, went on Twitter and told the ADL they were breaking up. And then Kash Patel's complaint was that the ADL was surveilling and posting too much information, paying too close attention to white nationalist organizations in the Trump era. And the ADL's response was like, oh, so sorry, we'll take that down off our website. Right? So until recently, you could say the ADL was sort of keeping tabs on white nationalist groups. I did see that it posted something about the DC marches, on the white nationalist DC marches over the weekend. So it's, you know, sort of trying to keep foot in both camps. But it's often its attention to white nationalists was limited by the ways that it actually wanted to make alliances with the right, partly about Israel, partly about like trying to make sure that policing stays, you know, stays firm and racist in the United States. And partly on other things. And then the question of, did the ADL fight anti-Semitism? I'm going to say no. I'm going to say a hard no. The ADL has always, fought against what it considers to be like the defamation of Jewishness by associating Jews with social justice movements, or by associating Jews, I should be more specific, with leftist movements, with Black Power, with like movements against landlords. The ADL has always defended upper class and white constructions of what it means to be Jewish, and of course, Zionist ones.
5: So you mentioned how the, you know, ADL, it's not, they're not agents of change. If anything, they're agents of the status quo, trying to reinforce the status quo at all times. So are they content with the level of anti-Semitism we have here in the United States at this point in time? If they're not agents of change and they just want the status quo, are they satisfied with this level of anti-Semitism that we have in the U.S. today?
6: I would not say the status quo is all that the ADL is supporting. What I think what you're referring to is that I write in the book that the ADL has been a supporter of the U.S. state forever, like since its inception. And it started out that way, even though it started out as an anti-defamation, like trying to stop newspapers and films and stuff from publishing negative portrayals of Jews, by which it meant partly the sort of old Christian tropes like Jews as moneylenders or kind of conspiratorial force, but also realities about Jewish life, that like Jews are communists, Jews are leftists. And at the time that the ADL formed, like Jews were in the sex trade, then the ADL didn't want that published in that way. So, but it's like main concern was with the defense of the state as, again, like a capitalist and settler and white, like white dominated entity. So yeah, it's interested in the status quo, but like right now, the state is on the march, right? Like the state, the apparatus of state from the Trump administration to the surveillance and weapons industry to the military are adding to their power. They're not satisfied with the status quo. They're increasing their power and their repression of people. The distance between government and the governed is like, you know, widening exponentially. And the ADL is contributing to that. So even more than defending the status quo, I would say that the ADL is like involved in ratcheting up repression. And anti-Semitism has a funny role in that. Not funny, haha, obviously. Partly white nationalism and the Trump regime and the sort of permissiveness of racism and Christian supremacism is increasing anti-Semitism for sure, right? Like we see, like, you know, X under Elon Musk has become a sort of, you know, like welcoming bathtub for anti-Semitic and all kinds of racist and misogynistic discourse. That's really happening. But what the other thing that's happening is that a lot of things that are not anti-Semitism are being called anti-Semitism. So protest against genocide, like Jewish anti-Zionist organizing is being called anti-Semitism, protest against police, protest against investment. Actually, the ADL has this sort of unsung branch of its work in which it's trying to make sure that people who are involved in ethical investing don't divest from like Palantir, because it's saying that Palantir is in support of Jewish values. So the whole thing is kind of upside down. When we talk about what anti-Semitism is doing, like real world anti-Semitism is like increasing white nationalist power and repression. And I don't think the ADL is actually all that concerned about it. The other kind of what we might call the anti-Semitism panic, which is really a Palestine panic and an anti-left panic. The ADL is enjoying it greatly, I would say.
5: So back to the April 1993 raid by the FBI on the ADL offices. You write that the Village Voice carried a scandalous follow-up investigation, how the Anti-Defamation League turned the notion of human rights on its head, spying on progressives and funneling information to law enforcement was the title of that article. Confoundingly, you write the targets of its spying were groups that advocated for minority rights and freedoms, the ACLU, labor unions, anti-apartheid groups, LGBTQ, groups, community-based organizations opposing wars and dictatorships, and least surprisingly, Arab and Palestinian organizations. But that wasn't the only place it was in, not just only the Village Voice. You also mentioned it was in the New York Times as well. This got national media attention. Why did this raid not lead to the media questioning using the ADL as an objective source of information regarding discrimination when it was spying on other anti-discrimination groups? Why didn't that undermine their credibility to the media?
6: That is the $64,000 question. The ADL, the spying scandal was splashed like literally across newspapers all over the United States. The New York Times had if you ever look at the like actual page of the print New York Times, it had the text designed in a Star of David. Like, you would absolutely never see that now. There was like a for the ADL, like Abe Foxman had an op-ed for the ADL, which had the text in the shape of a Star of David. And then I can't remember who else, maybe Chip Berlay had an op-ed against the ADL about the spying scandal in which it was text around a white cutout of a Star of David. Anyway, it was bananas.
5: Wow.
6: I think the scandal faded very quickly itself. Why does the press keep using the ADL's information? It faded quickly, I think, because it was just so cognitively dissonant. It was hard for people to hold the idea that this organization that like works with government and had been involved in civil rights legal cases and claimed to be a representative of Jews in the United States, and Jews were supposed to be a sort of like a liberal voting bloc, right? That this organization could have done something so counter to the expectations that people had of it. It was just like the question of why was too difficult. The question of what does this mean was too difficult. And the organizations that had been spied on mostly did not take it up. There was a lawsuit, I think there were two lawsuits actually, that, you know, as lawsuits do, took a long time. And by the time they actually came to fruition, you know, it was like several years later and it had kind of faded. The ADL, first of all, denied that it had done the spying, and then in the end of the lawsuit promised it would never do again what it had said it never did. And it called the attacks anti-Semitic. The idea that the ADL had been spying was called anti-Semitic. And instead, what they said was that they were a journalist. The ADL publishes reports on, you know, organizations, white nationalist organizations, the Nation of Islam, which is actually the organization on which the ADL was reporting that triggered the raid, because it had reported classified FBI information in its documents. But also, even separate from that, the ADL really created a whole industry of providing to newspapers and other kinds of journalists data on anti-Semitism, and also information on, say, Israel and other, you know, sort of related topics that there really is no other organization that replaced. Like, there's nobody else who's counting data on anti-Semitism in the way that the ADL is. And we should talk about why that data is so troubling and so problematic. Even the collection of it is corrupted. So, of course, there's nobody else doing that work, because it's a whole ideological project that the ADL invented. But the media have become so dependent on being able to report numbers, to be able to compare those numbers, you know, compare anti-Semitism statistics to other kinds of hate crimes, that it was really like it was their oxygen, and they couldn't envision doing without it. We found actually in 2020, when a group of 100 organizations launched the Drop the ADL campaign, trying to look at some of this history, We also made a request to newsrooms, progressive newsrooms, that they stop using the ADL as a neutral source. And they really didn't agree to do that. They were like, we just don't know what else we'll do. I think that now probably they've moved a little bit, but just the idea of not using that information was like too painful to journalists.
5: So what is wrong with the way in which they count these numbers? Because the ADL, this is the story that we always hear in the news. According to the ADL, instances of anti-Semitism have yet again increased. And then they always have that's always increases. It just always is going up. It's the same story each and every time. I am obviously, and I know that you do as well, condemn actual acts of as anti-Semitism. But when they give those reports, they don't tell you how they define those acts or what those acts were. They just tell you that the numbers have risen, then they give you some very large number. Why are those numbers in some way something that we should be have any kind of doubt at all about? Because it's difficult to have doubt and say that you have doubt about this, because if you do, then the Anti-Defamation League tells you that you're anti-Semitic, which is a very which is a very powerful tool. So what's wrong with the criteria that they might use in defining what is an anti-Semitic act and what isn't?
6: Yeah, people don't want to be anti-Semitic. They don't want to, and they're worried about anti-Semitism. It's been always kind of presented as an indicator of the health of democracy. Are people anti-Semitic? Which, of course, is tied to our like sort of deep historical revulsion against Nazis and our memory of the Holocaust. But it's a political project, right? Producing any kind of statistics is a political project. The ADL started. It had been reporting on what it called anti-Semitic threats for a very long time already by the time it launched the anti-Semitic incident reports in 1979. It had been publishing books on these things, and often these books, sometimes the books were about white nationalists, like Father Coughlin featured a lot, and demagogues like him, but also they were used to do things like declare Arab American and Arab, like Arab League representatives in the United States who were trying to speak into politics to declare them anti-Semitic. So it combined, it created a sort of overall fear of anti-Semitism that combined, again, like as today, real anti-Semitism with just anybody who's opposed to our interests, to the ADL's own sort of upper class interests is anti-Semitic. In 2021, Jewish Currents, the magazine Jewish Currents, did the very first investigative study to look at what these statistics actually included. And it has continued to, Jewish Currents has continued to host that kind of investigation ever since. And the upshot is, we already know that the ADL declares any opposition to Zionism, to Israel's genocide of Palestinians, to the ADL itself, right, as an anti-Semitic incident. So that's why immediately following the Al-Aqsa flood and protests, the ADL reported a 300% spike in anti-Semitic incidents. But it's not only that. There's also other flaws in the data. So, for example, the ADL's numbers include lots of preliminary reports of incidents, and it turns out later on, like some of them go to court and they're adjudicated, and it turns out it wasn't an anti-Semitic incident. It was a conflict over something else. Some of them are incidents that are sort of spun in the press as anti-Semitic, but in fact, there's something else. So, for example, there was a much reported case at Cooper Union, the college, where there was an anti-genocide protest, and the protesters were trying to reach the offices of the college administration. And in order to prevent them from reaching the offices of the administration, the school security and the police closed the doors to the library. There were Jewish students in the library who were Zionist, and they were like, oh, we're unsafe, right? The protesters are coming to get us, and that's why they're locking the doors of the library. And that's how it was reported. This anti-Semitic mob was chasing down Zionist students. To the contrary, right? That didn't happen. But it was reported in the ADL's data. So there's all this sort of unsubstantiated stuff, preliminary stuff. Jewish Currents found that there was some incidents that were marked that were like, there was non-kosher food in the kosher section of a supermarket. Like, is that an anti-Semitic incident? I don't know. So that's problems with the data itself. But then the other problem is, how does this stuff get solicited? The ADL and other organizations in its network are constantly telling us, telling Jews, that we're not safe. Various ways. We're not safe from student protests. We're not safe when somebody, you know, talks about DEI. We're not safe, you know, when we're in an ethnic studies class where people are talking about colonialism. And then they ask us, have you experienced, you know, an anti-Jewish incident? Well, like, they're ginning up the machine. So, of course, people are overreporting. And additionally, is there any other group of people who is so constantly solicited and for whom there's so much infrastructure for identifying instances of anti-Semitism? Absolutely not. Like, if we were collecting instances of anti-Black violence, like, no one's doing that, right? But, like, what do we count? Do we count, like, every time somebody is followed in a supermarket or a retail store? Do we count every time a police car pulls out of a precinct? Like, no one's counting it, and there's no real way to do that. So when anti-Semitic incidents are counted, they're counted for the purpose of comparison. And what they're being compared to is not counted. So that's a problem. And then the last problem, I'm sorry, the litany is long.
5: No, go ahead.
6: I mean, I'm sure data people could do even more than this. But the last problem is that the counting and the data and the sort of construction, the criminalization of these acts after they've been counted is inventing a social problem, meaning that's how social problems are defined, right? Like, people talk about them, they say, this is what's happening, here's where it's happening, here's how much of it is happening. And that creates a kind of idea around which policy is built. The problem is that the idea of anti-Semitism, which is very much compared and, you know, held up in the way that the ADL is counting it to the idea of racism, anti-Black racism, anti-immigrant racism, doesn't address the question of who has power, right? Like, if I, as a Jewish person, call the police, for example, I don't worry about them shooting me. I mean, I do worry about it because I'm queer and an anti-Zionist, but I don't worry about it because I'm Jewish. So, that I'm part of the state. I'm not marginalized. And so when we constantly count anti-Semitism and report it as a sort of a scourge and a panic, we're kind of constructing the idea that Jews in the United States are marginal. And nothing could be further from the truth, right? Jews are protected by police. Jews are protected by the Trump administration. Who's protected by the Trump administration? No one really. But we're very not marginal. We have access to economic power, to political power. And counting anti-Semitism kind of obscures that. It says, like, hey, here's a group of people who are being targeted and marginal and need defense. And so now we should push all these resources toward defense. And it's just a completely upside down conception of marginalization and of racism.
5: I know I'm enjoying a conversation when I have 70 questions written beforehand and all of a sudden I have a half dozen follow-up questions. So how dangerous is it for the Anti-Defamation League to misrepresent anti-Semitism? How much is it a threat to Jewish safety and security when you're misrepresenting anti-Semitism?
6: No, it's bad. I mean, how do we even talk about white nationalist anti-Semitism when the ADL and its, you know, it has a sort of wider set of partners now, Hillel, the American Jewish Committee, lots of campus groups, but when they've made it so that we can't talk about anti-Semitism in a way that actually reckons with power, and we can't talk about anti-Semitism without becoming a weapon against everybody else. Like, I don't want to talk about anti-Semitism, actually, because really at this point, it's an anti-Black, anti-Muslim, and war-making discourse. So, to a certain extent, I'm eating it, you know, like I do feel it, but I can't take it on except in conjunction with these other struggles. I actually think that we should talk about like who it's even more dangerous for, which is people of color, people who are trying to contend with policing and militarism, Palestinians, people in the many other countries and parts of the world where Israel and U.S. Zionist money and policy are repressing like local movements there for racial justice and for economic justice. It's really a quite incredibly powerful mechanism of repression.
5: The ADL, on its surface, appears to support civil rights for some, but not for others. Does it also support the interests of some Jewish people, but not others? Is the ADL a class project, and is that why they are accepted an unquestioned source in the establishment news media?
6: It's certainly a class project. There's no question. It's an organization of the sort of upper capital classes. I think, of course, that includes people who are not themselves wealthy, but for whom capitalist aspiration is kind of their thing. And that's actually been one of the successes of the ADL. It's not a membership organization. It's an organization that's supported by mega donors and has a board of sort of prominent people. It started out that way and it continues that way. But it has always also been a place for people who want to be sort of upwardly mobile and to connect with a wealthier class to join in. But it's not where the upper class, the what I might call like the sort of upper social and political class, has convinced lower income people, working class people, middle class people, that the way that they're going to get ahead or be defended or enjoy life is just by, you know, trampling on everybody else. We can see that in the way that the United States prosecutes wars, like, oh, we're gonna attack this country that, you know, Iraq, Afghanistan, we're gonna attack some place where United States imperialism has like destabilized everything and produced animosity toward the United States. We're gonna crush them because they're mad at us and that's the only way for us to be safe, right? So like our safety and well-being is dependent on the subjugation and really the death of other people.
7: Manufacturing dissent since 1996. This is Hell.
8: Debido a las amenazas heredadas y aplicación de la ley de inmigración en Chicago, la Coalición de Illinois por los Derechos de Inmigrantes y Refugiados aconseja a todos los residentes no abrir la puerta a los oficiales de inmigración, no discutir el estatus migratorio con ningún oficial de la ley y no firmar nada que no entiendan. 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
9: 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More information about Ruby's Tears and all other Mars products is at mars.beer. Mars Community Brewing is a proud partner of Lumpen Radio. 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
7: You are here, and this is Hell.
5: You write that by the 1990s, when the ADL's advocacy for hate crimes legislation placed it at the center of U.S. identity politics, not only Jewish communities, but U.S. populations in general perceived the ADL as a progressive institution. And you ask, after all, hadn't it fought the quotas that once kept Jewish students out of universities? Hadn't it won important cases and helped pass laws against employment and housing discrimination? And hadn't its leaders marched alongside Dr. Martin Luther King Jr.? It was this reputation that briefly made the spying scandal confusing. it has continued to confound people when the ADL endorses right-wing or racist politics, as when, for instance, Elon Musk made a Nazi salute from the 2025 presidential inauguration stage, and the ADL shocked the world by dismissing it as an awkward gesture. You ask, how do we account for these apparent contradictions? While seemingly contradictory, do these actions actually work in tandem for an intended goal of spreading propaganda, sowing confusion, swaying public opinion? Are these actions not contradictory, but a cover for each other, even possibly kind of, in a way, a psyops campaign?
6: I think for sure the ADL uses its civil rights credentials to militate against the left, to say, no, this is how we do civil rights, not that, right? And in fact, the ADL has called the left Soviet, which I think is so telling and also amusing. This is actually not specific to the ADL. This is a tactic that's often used, like, oh, you know, we are the ones who are doing the liberating around here. So, you know, if you do violent resistance, you are no longer a liberatory organization, right? The ADL has used its civil rights credentials to discipline social justice movements, movements against racism, movements against capitalism for a very long time. And of course, it uses its credentials as a Jewish organization to discipline Jews, as well as to discipline everybody else who's opposing the genocide and Palestinians resisting their own murder. I don't think it's deliberate. I mean, I do, of course it's deliberate now. I don't think it was like some great conspiracy. I don't think it was a plan. I think rather that this is how the United States works. And the ADL is really like such an intrinsically American liberal organization. I want to be clear, liberal does not mean not conservative, right? Liberal means devoted to the ideology of liberalism, which includes individual rights, the right to profit, the right to exclude other people from your property, right? These are the bases of capitalism. The ADL, and along with the state, is simply a real advocate for these ideas about how rights and democracy work that are really racist and repressive ideas. They turn out to be incredibly unequal. But because that's the sort of moral conversation that we have in the US, and the ADL is having the same moral conversation, it seems progressive. The hate crimes thing is actually, it's a very specific history. In the late 70s, the white nationalism and white nationalist violence was spiking. And, historians of that era identify it partly as a response to economic downturn, to the erosion of traditional gender norms, to the return of soldiers from the Vietnam War. And there was an incredible crisis of anti-Black and anti-immigrant and anti-queer violence, literally people getting shot in the streets, people being burned out of their homes. The ADL had been for a long time trying to elevate anti-Semitism as a sort of re-elevate it as a crisis, because it was worried that now that anti-Semitism had been kind of resolved, that people would forget about it and not be attuned enough. And it hadn't been successful in passing laws that said, for example, that, you know, a swastika graffiti, which, you know, may be illegal as graffiti, is actually an extra crime because it's anti-Semitic. But in the context of this larger crisis of racist and anti-queer violence, there was a demand for new laws that would force law enforcement to respond. Remember, this was the Reagan era. Law enforcement was not very interested in this kind of thing. And so the ADL kind of fell into the position of being a leader on the idea that hate crimes should have extra penalties. And it wasn't an anti-racist organization. It certainly wasn't a pro-queer organization, but it ended up being the leader of this legislative campaign for hate crimes laws. And people simply mistook it for progressive because it was leading this charge. I mean, queer organizations had to beg and force the ADL to include them in this legislation over the course of a decade. But somehow the ADL, you know, adopts that, and then suddenly it's like a pro-queer organization, and that means it's progressive. So it has kind of fallen into these positions, but it's the our kind of unsophisticated ideas about anti-racism that have allowed it to do that.
5: You mentioned how settler colonialism is structure of U.S. liberalism, settler colonialism that structures U.S. liberalism is your quote. Does the ADL and its work reveal the U.S.'s ongoing settler colonialism? Is that the thing that people do not want to discuss? Does the ADL believe that that Israel is simply continuing the U.S. tradition of settler colonialism, that they're using the United States as an example, a template for their expanding settler society? And is that why Zionism is loath to be discussed here in the United States, whether it's within our political leadership or U.S. news media establishment?
6: It's a good question of why is Zionism such a taboo thing to critique. It's certainly, I think it's probably bigger than only settler colonialism, but yeah, this is, absolutely. We, like the U.S., for all of its claims about egalitarianism, there, if you think about like what are the values that get sort of implemented and discussed in everyday life and policy making, it's, you know, like being ever more productive, like extracting ever more resources from the land, making things sort of more regimented and codified. And these are settler values, the idea of conquest of the savage, right? Conquest of the wilderness. Maybe we're ratcheting these back a little bit now in the context of climate change, but the whole, like our whole set of values about what's good and what's productive, like the idea of working hard and working harder, being ever more productive ourselves as people, these are settler values and they're capitalist values. And they're the reason that we can look at, a space, like whether you're Turtle Island, the unsettled United States, and think that, like, it's a great idea to plop down cities on it from coast to coast and build a railroad connecting them. And it's the same idea that Zionists project about Palestine, which is that, you know, this was underutilized land or empty land, and Zionists turned it into farmland and made it productive. And now it's a tech hub that's producing all the medicines that are saving you from cancer, right? These are colonial ideas about value. The claim that Zionism was kind of an agricultural and liberation project was never of interest to the ADL, to the upper class sort of Jewish, I don't know, organizational eliterati or whatever that were governing Jewish life in the 40s and 50s, until it became clear that it was an extension of U.S. colonialism and was going to be able to kind of like put a fist in the Middle East. It became interested in Israel and Zionism as an extension of U.S. settler colonialism. And now the defense of Israel and Zionism is about like defending Western civilization against whom? Against presumably Muslims and the rising global left.
5: You mentioned how the ADL was originally understood by the Jewish population here in the United States as a right wing, as a conservative organization. You also mentioned the definition, the International Holocaust Remembrance Alliance working definition of anti-Semitism, which conflates Israel and, or Zionism and Judaism. Has the U.S. adopted a far right definition of anti-Semitism, and is that recognized within the Jewish community that this is a far right understanding of anti-Semitism being held by the ADL? Is that understood within the Jewish community, but not outside of the Jewish community?
6: Well, I think people outside of Jewish communities are afraid to say what's anti-Semitism and what isn't. So, and it's hard to see, you know, from outside a community, it's hard to see what the dissension is within it. I don't know that people really believe at this point the claim that anti-Zionism is anti-Semitism. Do they believe it? I don't know. I think you'd have to, maybe there's a sector of people who do, but there's a larger sector of people who are willing to say it because it serves their other political purposes. I think in the same way that I think people widely understand that the ADL is a right-wing organization now, But media organizations and elected officials still treat it as if it were a Jewish representational organization because it suits them, right? The IRA definition makes some very specific, the working examples in the IRA definition make some very specific claims. For example, one of them says that it's anti-Semitic to talk about what the Israeli state is doing in comparison to what Nazis are doing. That's academically unsupportable. What do you mean I can't talk about one kind of history in comparison to another? That's not anti-Semitic. That's like functionally looking materially at something that happened and seeing how it's like or unlike something else. Similarly, the IRA working definition has an example that says it's anti-Semitic to say that Israel is a racist endeavor. Like Israel, the state of Israel has been declared a racist endeavor by its government, by the people who undertook the colonization. Like so I think that those examples have, as people's knowledge of Zionism and Israel increases, both because they're watching Palestinians narrate the genocide that's happening to them and they're seeing Israeli soldiers sort of, you know, perform their racism. And as people learn more about the history of Zionism, which is like, I think, largely happening on social media, I don't think it's supportable anymore. Do you know people who believe in the IRA definition? I don't.
5: No, I don't know anybody who believes it, except for the people in the House of Representatives, apparently, because isn't that what was passed as the definition for anti-Semitism?
6: It's never been passed like fully as federal law. I think it probably has been passed a couple of times in one house or another. And it's the way that that Zionist policy works actually is super interesting. Of course, it gets posited in legislation. So there's been an Anti-Semitism Awareness Act for a long time. Right now, there's a pending bill called the Jewish American Security Act, which would put $1 billion into a sort of war on terror program to militarize, to harden what they say are community institutions. In reality, it's right, like conservative and Israel supporting Jewish institutions. And they all include the IRA definition, but none of them has passed. So instead, what happens is, in keeping like very much with this sort of elitist politics, when stuff doesn't work at the level of democracy, just go to the bosses, right? So, the IRA definition was adopted by the Department of Education, because that's a policy that could be made by one person. So when Ken Marcus was the head of the Department of Education, he put into place a policy requiring that DOE consider the IRA definition when they're adjudicating civil rights complaints at universities. And similarly, you know, it's in Trump's executive order. It's in lots of kind of places by fiat, and it's certainly been adopted in legislation more local levels, state and municipal levels. Yeah. So I don't know if the legislators believe it. I don't think so. Was Elise Stefanik really concerned about anti-Semitism when she grilled three university presidents? I don't think so.
5: I don't think so either. Not from what I saw, at least. You write that rather than a Jewish organization, I really want to get to this point because this is really important, a civil rights organization or an Israel advocacy organization, the ADL, is a U.S. public a political institution. Its projects have been to expand state authority and discipline structural and epistemological resistance to the state in a much broader sphere, Jewish, Black, Arab, Muslim, queer, and other. In other words, the ADL's conflicts with organizing from below can be understood through its own work as part of a social movement from above. As part of the fabric of state-supporting institutions, its role has been to marginalize movements for rights that challenge existing power arrangements and to naturalize common-sense ideas about race and rights that preserve them. The ADL Zionism is an integral element of that overarching project rather than a focus on a foreign matter. Is the ADL's goal then to bring Zionism to the United States, and to what degree have they succeeded so far?
6: I think that Zionism and U.S. imperialism are the same project. So, you know, there's this the question, like, is it dual loyalty? Are Zionist organizations like more, you know, loyal to the state of Israel and loyal to the United States, or more loyal to one or the other? They're the same. They're the same imperial project. So I wouldn't say that the ADL's aim is to bring well, maybe it is. I don't know. To bring Zionism to the United States, it certainly considers itself much more now than at its inception, an ally and interpreter of Israel to the American public. But it's fundamentally just an elitist, capitalist, imperialist organization, as is the government of the United States, as is the state of Israel. So I think that the ADL's role has been within the United States to be a facilitator of those politics. It's always endorsed like militarized policing. It has rejected things like, you know, affirmative action and any kind of effort to sort of shift how power works, to redistribute resources, to make interventions in capitalism. It's against all of that stuff. And it has attacked like super, super directly. It has, in fact, you were talking about PSYOPs. And then in the mid 50s, when this was sort of more normal, the ADL published a teacher guide, How You Can Teach About Communism, that called on teachers to tell their students that if a leftist, they said communist, they just meant leftist, if a leftist tells you that they're interested in racial justice and that capitalism is an obstacle to racial justice, they're just trying to trick you because they know you care about racism, and they're just trying to trick you into becoming anti-capitalist so they can get you into totalitarianism, right? Like, this has been going on for so long. The ADL is a defender of white supremacist, Western supremacist, law and order, capitalist state power in the US, Israel as an instantiation of it. And because so much of the rising global left has understood Palestine as its compass, the ADL is interested in crushing that movement and in finishing the genocide and the destruction of Palestine.
5: And you mentioned the ADL's relationship to the McCarthy era and anti-communism. Does anti-communism encourage racism? Is anti-communism nativist and white supremacist?
6: I really want to address this question, this like charge of communism that Trump just made in his America 250 speech. It has been such an emerging theme. The Christian right is super anti-communist. In fact, when the Christian right began attacking critical race theory in 2020, one of the ways that they attacked it was by calling it neo-Marxism or cultural Marxism. And the ADL has been on that anti-communist tip for a long time. In fact, since the late 30s, the ADL has identified itself as an ardently anti-communist organization. Yes, anti-communism has been used as a tool of racism for many decades, for a century, I would say, if not longer. The claim is, right, and you can see this everywhere, that communism is a foreign insurgency. It's something that's brought in by conspiratorial outsiders to try and destabilize what is naturally this a capitalist state that's a sort of moral place, a place where everybody does fine and has rights. But who are the communists? The communists are the ones who are saying there's something wrong with capitalism. The capitalism is producing harms and imperialism and inequality. It's fundamentally a white-coded Western supremacist claim against anybody who challenges white supremacism and Western supremacism. It's been used that way for a long time. There's a great book that people should read by Charisse Burdon-Stelly called Black Scare, Red Scare, which outlines how it happens. You could also read the older historical works of Gerald Horn, the eminent historian. But yeah, the fact that anti-communism is coming back right now, like it's 1950, and Jonathan Greenblatt, the head of the ADL, is calling the anti-Zionist movement Soviet, I think tells you all you need to know.
5: So how important is the ADL's role in ongoing white supremacy, capitalism, colonialism in the U.S.? Liberal capitalism. Is ongoing white supremacy, capitalism, and colonialism the result of, to some degree, ADL Zionism becoming law in the United States?
6: I think the ADL plays an incredibly significant role in recruiting people who think that they are progressive or liberal or whatever, you know, supporters of racial justice to white supremacist and right-wing positions. That's part of what the anti-Semitism scare does, right? It tells people, like, you thought you were interested in, you know, civil rights because that's like the sort of heritage of Jewish liberalism. But in fact, that means that you should support, you know, calling the police to brutalize protesters against genocide, right? It's a really insidious way of recruiting people who are interested in justice to support egregious injustice and fascism. So I think that's been the ADL's role for a long time. It's possible now that as tech oligarchs become our rulers rather than any semblance of government, that the ADL begins to play a different role. It has a close relationship with the tech industry, both in the US because it's been sort of, it's positioned itself as sort of a watchdog of extremism and anti-Semitism and social media platforms, also because it has been a very strong advocate for surveillance and high-tech policing, and also because it's close to the sort of Israeli power structure, which is also very closely integrated into tech and weapons firms. So the ADL has, in addition to, like, completely separate from its work in whatever passes for civil rights or anti-Semitism work these days, it has a hand in this other power structure that is coming to be incredibly important. So maybe the ADL no longer needs its civil rights credentials. And indeed, a year and a half ago or so, it changed its mission. It no longer says that it's a civil rights organization. It says now, and it purged all of its anti-bias curriculum and stuff from its website, and now it says it's focused only on combating anti-Semitism, by which, of course, we know what it really means. So it may be that it's abandoning that role and moving more concretely into the space of, technocracy and like direct fascism. I don't know. We'll have to see.
5: Just two more questions for you, Maya. So was the ADL originally doing the right thing, but was later captured by elites? And if so, were they captured by elites so they could be co-opted and turned into civil rights groups that limited power to others? Was this simply a capturing of a great mission by elites?
6: This is such an important question. And this is a question that I've been asked since the very beginning of this research. Was it a constitution or capture? And the answer is constitution. The very brief origin story of the ADL, which is very similar to the American Jewish Committee's origin story, is that in the 1800s, there was a Jewish immigration from Central Europe. This is not the Jewish immigration that most of our families came from, which was fleeing, you know, Russian Jews from the Russian Empire, fleeing pogroms and coming to the United States, very poor and joining labor movements. That's not it. There was a whole set of Jews who had emigrated before, and they identified themselves as European. They were interested in European culture and nationalism. They were capitalist. They were white. They viewed Jewishness as a religion, not as an ethnicity. And they had risen to positions of prominence within the state capital class in the U.S. as part of settler colonialism and industrialization. And when they saw

0: disciplinary campaign. It was never better. And it in the 40s and 50s, it turned that anti-left, anti-poor repression to a much larger population, not just Jews, but the entire population of the U.S.
1: We've been speaking with Amaya Gelman, author of The Anti-Defamation League and The Racial State. She is a co-host of the podcast Unpacking Zionism, which you can find at the Institute for the Critical Study of Zionism's website, criticalzionismstudies.org. You can find out more about Amaya at Amaya Gelman. That's EMMAIAGelman.com. And you can find her on Instagram and Blue Sky as well. One last question for you, Amaya. And as we do with all of our guests, our final question is the question from hell. The question we may hate to ask, you may hate to answer. Our audience is going to hate your response. So is Zionism a co-optation of Judaism into a right-wing political and elite class project?
0: There are more Christian Zionists in the United States than there are Jewish Zionists. Zionism is a right-wing project, 100%. A right-wing, racist, colonial, imperial, genocidal project. It has co-opted a great many Jews. It has made being Jewish very, very difficult and complicated. So I'm going to say, if you want a simple, short answer, Zionism is a fascist movement that has successfully co-opted a great deal of the Jewish community into it. Yes.
1: Well, on that note,
0: Amaya,
1: thank you so much for being on. This really is a fascinating book, and I think our listeners would really love it. Amaya Gelman is author, again, of The Anti-Defamation League and The Racial State. And I'm going to send you an email today to see if I can get you a signed, get a signed copy from you for our raffle in our upcoming 30th anniversary party.
0: Oh, yeah.
1: Amaya, thank you so much. This really has been absolutely fascinating. The thing I like the most about doing this stupid show is learning, and you've taught me a lot today, so thank you so much for being on our show.
0: Appreciate you. Thank you.
1: Take care.
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1: Midway Atlas on air. Midway Radio is the audio component of the Midway Atlas, an ongoing online and print publication that archives the Midwest cultural landscape, featuring a wide breadth of artistic practice, creation, and community-centered initiatives in the Midwest. Midway Atlas presents itself through photo essays, interviews, poetic texts, and other media that captures the material history and day-to-day lives of artists and cultural workers. Let's hear about the projects and musings of an array of editors, writers, curators, and artists spanning across geographic boundaries.

0: In this interview, I speak with Catherine Fennell, known as Cassie, who is an urban anthropologist at Columbia University in New York. She's had a long history of working in Chicago and also Detroit, and is a researcher and writer who focuses on late industrial urban America, and has been asking questions such as, how should we understand the ethical potentials of urban life in places characterized by intense forms of social abandonment, economic divestment, environmental degradation, and racial and economic segregation? In this interview, we speak specifically about the DIG project she initiated last year, conducted with several other archaeologists on a side residential lot in Garfield Park, which is on the west side of Chicago. Reminder, she's a cultural anthropologist, and she's focusing on the made soil, almost, you know, the materiality found there and in all cities. And what does this so-called urban fill or made soil, what are the potentials of that? Yeah, I think you're going to really enjoy this one. I let her do most of the talking. She had a lot to say. Welcome, Cassie. Hi, Cassie. Last time I saw you was on a dig site in Chicago.
1: Yes. August.
0: Yeah, I'm really excited to talk to you about what you were doing on that, on the west side. I'm not sure where to start, so I'm going to let you jump in right away.
1: Okay, so I'll just maybe tell everyone, if they're interested, this is a larger collaborative project. There are archaeologists involved, there are gardeners involved, there are designers involved, and I want to make sure that this is not just the me show. So I can also talk about them individually and collectively, but say that for a very long time, I've been thinking about what houses become when they're not places that people live in anymore. And a lot of my focus as a sociocultural anthropologist has been about demolition and displacement. But over time, I began to think about the ecological footprints of demolition, because they also are something that people very much live with in the context of displacement, or if the housing remains alongside a lot of displacement, they run with these ecological dimensions. And, you know, for years I would walk around these places and not think much of them, and rather came to see that just as interesting and complex was the world makes through demolition, not just because it's materially complex, but also because it requires really particular practices of engaging it. And people are working that out informally and also formally. But, you know, the kind of questions scientists, you know, bring to it are less developed. And so we started to think about how we could actually ask these questions about what we're calling the made ground in places that have a very profound and expansive history of residential demolition.
0: I love you calling it made ground as opposed to urban fill or anthropogenic soils. It's like, talk about the same thing, but from a particular standpoint of the demolition,
1: yeah,
0: of referring to a house was here. So that's really beautiful.
1: Yeah, I mean, what I like about it too is that it's obviously been made through many different kinds of activity, including, you know, less intentional, the stuff that soil scientists would talk about, weathering, you know, kind of develop a soil profile, all this. But it's also something that people are making with, and I would stress that.
0: Oh, I love it.
1: Yeah, so it's made ground, and we want to know what people make of it. What is this stuff that is everywhere, but also what are people making with it? This is not something that people talk about, because there are lots of questions that come up in a late industrial city about remediation and, you know, is someone responsible? They just put the ground. What is this stuff? Do they have money to find out and test? So, you know, our contention is that people are quietly making things with it, and we want to help formalize that, because these are really important and expansive sites in many cities like Chicago. So, Graham, what do you make of it, right? It's not quite the prairie if, like, wiring and bathtubs are coming up, right? You know this from having worked in Chicago. Or slag, or any of the stuff that comes up. In other cities, other things will come up depending on the kind of industrial history. But Chicago, we see slag and, you know, glass and brick and block and, you know, those kind of stuff. But also people are making things with it. It's kind of creative invitation. And, you know, the kind of complexity and anxiety around remediation and the regulations make it hard to talk about that. And we see no reason why we can't help formalize that, right? Mm. And bring support to that process. So that's make ground, making up. That's what we're up to.
0: Wow. Okay, so I know that academics always have, you know, they have a place that they work, and then they have a place that they research. So what got you not doing this in New York, where you live? Why are you dedicated to working on the West Side of Chicago when you live in the state of New York and teach in the state of New York?
1: It's a great question, and there are a lot of good reasons. I feel, you know, in my field, you job, you can get it, and this will take you to many different places, right? Some that you may never have thought of living in. Some people would say, okay, academic job in New York City, it's wonderful. Sure, but my interests are in a different kind of city, right? It's not that New York doesn't have an industrial history. I've been living in Ithaca. It also has an industrial history that people forget when they look at the gorges, right? Ithaca gorges, they forget to think about the water mills and all the kinds of things and early industry in the early American Republic. But, you know, Chicago and places like Chicago have particular questions that I find intellectually and socially interesting that are different than what you can do in New York. It's not as if New York City has not been built on fill. Of course it has, right? And there are colleagues who have done this work and thought about urban fill in New York. It's not as if demolition is not moving ahead in New York City in places like it. Of course it is, right? However, you know, I would say that a city like Chicago, where growth was once the kind of in juggernaut, but now is not a preconceived, or it's not a given, right? It's not a given that cities like Chicago will continue to grow as they have passed, right? And this would have been the question of New York City in the 70s and 80s. It would not have been a given, right? Mm-hmm. But the fact that it's such a given because of the brand value in New York City makes the kinds of questions I'm interested in hard to ask, right? Because people, if they look at a vacant lot, it's like they see productivity as a building that should come soon. How do you kind of capitalize it, et cetera, et cetera, et cetera? And it's hard then to slow down and actually see and ask questions about what this space is, what it affords, if you're automatically thinking, what's the next turn of capital? What's the next turn of financial? Again, I know that the questions that I have about Chicago are very live in New York City, especially in places like the Bronx that would have seen some of the same kinds of disinvestment, displacement, you know, arson for insurance schemes. There's a great reading book about this. There's a kind of similarity to the kind of social and material history of disinvestment, for sure. But I think it is a bit different asking it in a place like Chicago or Milwaukee or St. Louis, where you can slow down the kind of, you know, expectation that soon there will be a building here again and then you'll capitalize it and do the various things, and ask about other things that this kind of churn of urban production and demolition, or some people would call it destruction, creative destruction, destructive creation, depending on what your, you know, intellectual is on. You can ask different questions, right? Okay. And I'll also say, too, New York City's got plenty of excellent anthropologists, geographers, sociologists that work, right? I want to think about other cities that I think have implications that are different in the region of Chicago or the Midwest, but also in our political landscape, right? Mm-hmm. Where you have, like, Milwaukee or Chicago or St. Louis being more of a kind of, you know, some people would call it Rust Belt or late industrial or purple politically. I think there are different kinds of political horizons in places like Chicago or Gary or Detroit that I want to think through. And so, yes, you know, certainly New York is interesting. Certainly there are people who can think through it and let them do it, right? So that's how I think about it, right? For me, this question of late industrial life has really lied in the Midwest, but also in places like Philly, closer to where I'm from, Baltimore. And I think there are political consequences, right, for where we live at this moment, but also where we go with thinking about something that, you know, in the past we would call climate change, and now we just call, depending on political leanings, change weather, right? But there are different kinds of, you know, futures that are coming out of wet, late industrial cities like Chicago or, you know, Houston, right, where there are wetlands and lots of refining. And I want to think through them in those places, not from the vantage point of Chicago. Full to have a job at all, grateful to be in New York City, but my interests lie intellectually elsewhere.
0: Well, let's get into your project and what it looks like, because you had, you know, I mean, there's so many places you could have landed your project or started that work. Tell us a little bit about how you found a site and who you brought in to work with, because you're adamant that this was a collaborative effort and is a collaborative effort, and where you are at now with this research. It's a lot.
1: Sure. It's a lot. So I was something I'm thinking about in the back of my mind for about 12 years, because I did spend some time in Detroit following the early stages of their very involved demolition program, right? The kind of TARP money funded effort of bring down 60,000 houses and prepare them for potential future redevelopment. So I spent a lot of time with this group calling itself the Demolition Bureau, the Demolition Authority. I can't talk about that for many reasons that have to do with, you know, how access changes. But one thing I will say is I spent a lot of time expectedly, I'd gone there to think about questions of lead dust and questions of sourcing reclaimed wood, right? Which was very concerning to people I was working with in Chicago. But they wanted to talk about the problem of sourcing fill. And this was really interesting for me to listen to. This was a kind of really central priority. It makes sense, right? If you're going to, I'll talk about this in broadest terms, right, to respect confidentiality. If you're going to bring down hundreds of houses a week, right, and this is the kind of quote-unquote machine they built, they called it demolition production, which I think is a really interesting phrase, right? Yeah. If you're able to build a kind of logistically build or coordinate wreckers to bring down 300-ish houses a week, I dialed it back at one point, you're creating on film. Right? Like, and that is a problem, but it helped me begin to understand the landscapes that I've been thinking about in Chicago for decades. At that point, since 2001, are also the effect of certain kinds of moving materials around and filling that also for regional economy. So, you know, places that I walked around for years, you know, just saw vacant lots and other kind of typical imagery, like, trash and stuff like that, plastic bags and cellophane wrappers and, I don't know, corn flowers, weed trees, the way people evoked what the presences were in these lots, and also trash. You know, I had walked around these places for years and had a real process that I was also walking through, you know, fill, right? And walking in a way that wasn't just step around weeds or dumped debris, right? I don't think this is dumping, I want to be clear, this is far more patterned. You're stepping over foundations, you're coming across building materials, and, you know, spending that time in Detroit and seeing how these coordinators, but also the EPA, Region 5 was at the table, right? They were interested in there being some protocols around food production, you know, to some way from how the practice had been done in the region in the past, which in the past, for many, many years until recently, when you're doing demolition with a wrecker, right? Like in the past, before you had mechanical wrecking, demolition took a long time. It's a hand demolition, you take apart the building, things can take weeks, but there was a very robust salvage economy. you know, this was a different kind of practice. And then once you have the kind of advent of Kabbalah and people have written great histories of this, something changes mid-century and it becomes possible to wreck at scale, right?
0: To
1: and
0: wreck so at scale. I love that.
1: Wreck at scale. Very American. Yeah. I will say, like, we need to be clear that this technology comes in a roundabout way, comes out of places like Chicago, because you had in the neighborhood where I'm working now, where the site is in Longdale, you had international machines for plowing soil. This becomes the bulldozer that becomes very important in the Pacific Cedar for compound vegetation to make landing strips for warplanes and stuff like that, and then it comes back to American cities as right, the bulldozer to wreck, right, in the kind of era of urban renewal. So in the past, in mid-century on, late decades of the 20th century, you wreck in, very quickly, suddenly. So what you want to do if you want to actually make some money is not take it apart piece by piece, like, oh, what a beautiful, beam, or what a beautiful, piece of milk, of window glass, or let's reuse this as it was done in the past, right? Rather do it quickly. And to do it quickly, you keep the foundations, you fold material into it, right? You then like kind of aggregate or whatever topsoil on, you tamp it down, and then you move on, right, to the next site. And this saves time, and also you can recuperate more money on the wrecking contract, right? Now this assumes that it's done, above board. A lot of this was done
0: of course, yeah.
1: A little more, say, like, informally. And so all sorts of things could go in what demolition workers I talk to call a hole, right? It could go to building, but it could also be, like, a car or something like that. Like, lots of things can be fiddle. And I don't think we should call waste, because really it's contingent. It's kind of like that model of wrecking at scale. You're looking for local inputs, and this is a regional question. The input can be, I'll say, fields, like in southern Illinois, where someone's developing housing out of a former cornfield. It can be, I talked to someone who did housing development, in New Jersey. I think it was Newark, where there was a lot of porcelain production. So there was a lot of, one of the local fill inputs was, crushed porcelain, right? It really depends on what the local and regional economy
0: sure,
1: is,
0: sure.
1: right?
0: Mm-hmm.
1: So, In listening to these demolition coordinators grapple with the problem of a run on fill in Southeast Michigan, right? I began to understand, this is what I've been seeing in Chicago and Gary for so many years, like the settling in the foundations of this material, right? It settles over time and you have these really distinct concaves. Mm-hmm. You say concaves. And I'd walk through them for years and not think much of them, other than to say, just wash my foot or whatever. But they became much more interesting to me when I understood what a complex problem producing that ground was.
0: Yeah.
1: Practically, but also from a regulatory standpoint, right? This is really easy. There's a history of dumping in many of these neighborhoods, right? This became the kind of seeds of the project. Like, there are reasons why I couldn't continue the work in Detroit, but as much as I want to say that that's always hard to lose research, it also helps you think about things, rethink things that you've already very familiar to you. So I began looking around 2018 for someone in Chicago that might be interested. And they may take up their lot, right? I was like, I knew I couldn't do it myself. I knew that I had to work with archaeologists because, I can talk to people about what they think this is, and they'll say all sorts of things, and, local knowledge is not inaccurate, or people know what is coming up, especially if they're working the ground. They have a kind of granular sense of what's going on, right? Even if they're quiet about it because they're worried about remediation. But an archaeologist, soil scientists, were the kinds of people that I knew could help me do more than expand the product, right? Really describe this as a kind of material practice over time that is really interesting, right? Tell something about the history of disinvestment, mm-hmm. the history of urban renewal, mm-hmm. right? The history of informal regional economies. Right, but also the history of making and the future of making in places where you can't assume that quote unquote waste is sequestered elsewhere, right? It's everywhere. It's never away. We know this. If you move through sustainable urbanism, waste is never away. It's always close by. In some places, it's more concentrated than others. But, you know, what I find really interesting about the school I've been getting to know in Chicago on the west side is that they know this, right? They, because of the history of inequality, of dumping all sorts of stuff, but also because the history of making, right? You make with what is there, and you can make something. People are making something with this stuff, which is why I don't want to call it ruins, and I don't want to call it waste, because that's just not accurate. So I began looking for someone, and I first approached some people who were tied to the city, and they were like, yeah, no, not interested. I understand why. I mean, there are liability issues. Nobody wants to be on the wrong side of remediation. It's expensive to clear out, like, an inch and a 12 and a half, you know, what is it, 12 inches, like, that you have to clear out if you find something that is not, you know, kosher. And also because the way that these lots, there's places that have viable economies, is that they're most productive if they can be put back on the tax rolls and generate tax revenue. So the idea was spend time, you know, finding out if there's, you know, lead or chromium or barium in the ground. I mean, that's not really good from a kind of value-added standpoint. It's a really interesting intellectual question. So I kind of like, okay, well, that's not a route. And then I started just asking around to partners I knew that I was meeting on the west side where I've worked for a long time, right, in different neighborhoods. And people were like, oh, that's a really interesting question. Tell me, find out, but never on my lot, right? And that's because this area, which has kind of robust gardening scene around the conservatory, is being revalued rapidly, right? So people were aware, and this makes sense. If you lived through decades of disinvestment, and your main asset, this house that you've met or building, or in Chicago on the west side, usually a multi-unit building that you've managed to hold on to, you're not going to do anything to, you know, devalue it anymore. You really need to recoup the value of it. So I understand that people were like, really interesting question, but my right? And so I kind of like gave up. I kept on talking about it, just kind of hoping that someone would be interested, a couple of people who were interested. And then where I usually sit with friends was not available during the pandemic for a number of reasons. One, that just didn't want my work to spread anything, right? So I started looking for a different place to stay at a late date. And out of the blue, I kind of threw a dart in the map, and close to where I usually work, there was someone who was offering an apartment in a brownstone that was a kind of basement level that they had set up for pandemic workers. So people at the hospital who could come and go and understand they weren't like, so traveling nurses and stuff like that, with a separate entrance. And I'm like, okay, this is safe. Like, this won't harm anyone. I can come and go. You know, this is like later pandemic stuff. And the first day I arrived to, you know, to say, oh, hi, I'm here. Thank you so much. Or was this like, there is this 6.5 foot tall German guy, or Austrian, sorry, Marcus, Austrian. Oh my gosh, is he German or Austrian? This is terrible. Okay, well, he speaks German. He's definitely not Swiss. And he has a pickaxe. And he's picking up a lot because he's like, oh, I've been working to build a wheelchair ramp down to the basement apartment because I think it'd be really accessible. And he's like, but I'm hitting all this stuff and I do not know what it is. And I'm like, oh, I know what that is. The profile, right? So I was like, oh my gosh, this is a kind of unicorn contingency, like, thing for aligning moment. So, you know, we started talking, and he turns out to be a landscape architect with an interest in, you know, stormwater management. Also owns a lot, which is really key, is fenced. And over time, we started talking about, you know, various things that could be done in these sites. And from that, the beginning of the possibility of having access to a lot. Because this is really key. Like, the property owner has to agree. They have to understand the risks involved, right? They have to feel confident that they can shoulder them, right? And then also have questions that this could be something more than just a mound of made ground or a hole in the ground. Some people were calling it, if you clear it out, is it a hole? Basically, the foundation remains and it's filled with this made ground, right? And, you know, one of the things we wonder is, you know, is it possible that the flooding issues hitting the west side of Chicago, low-lying neighborhoods, they've always been a little swampy, more than less, you know, swampy, but, you know, things are getting wetter, right? And so is it possible that the presence of so much in-ground material is doing something to the kind of water table, such that we have these, you know, kind of alarming precipitation, lots of flooding in basements, this kind of stuff, right? And is it also possible in a neighborhood that has really suffered so much disinvestment and demolition and the disruption of amenities, including green space, but also of grocery stores, that these sites can be, you know, an amenity to the neighbors that remain, right? Like, in terms of water management, but also in terms of green space, maybe even growing, right? Growing mm-hmm. things. Some of the things that we're thinking about, and they're not, you know, within my wheelhouse exactly, right? But they mm-hmm. certainly are in the wheelhouse of collaborators. Marcus being one, Odile Campion, who's an architect, Dr. Israel with the North Lawndale Greening Committee, these archaeologists, Rebecca Graff, who's at Lake Forest College, who's an expert in, like, 19th and 20th century Chicago, right? But especially like post-destruction events, like the fire, but also the World's Fair. And then Stanford, who's got an expert, he doesn't work, he's a Chicagoan, he's from Chicago, but he works in other places, in Indian Name, but has his expertise in soils and neomorphology. So in bringing everyone together...
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1: And then Stanford, who's got an expert, he doesn't work, he's a Chicagoan, he's from Chicago, but he works in other places, in Indian Name, but has his expertise in soils and neomorphology. So in bringing everyone together, we think that this is necessary to ask really robust questions about the made ground, but also, and we also have hired, you know, local college students and college-age students to work with us as researchers. It's like really hoping to make this a collaborative endeavor to ask questions that are important for the people who live in places like Lawndale, right? West side of Chicago, which is also, you know, a lot of other cities as well, to ask what do we make of this stuff and what are people making with it? What can we make with it, right? Rather than just cover it up and pretend it doesn't exist.
6: Okay,
1: right?
6: So...
1: I have a
6: question around this. I mean, I saw you last year. I wanted to know, mm-hmm. Are the holes still open? Or have you refilled them? Where are you at in this research at this point?
1: Sure. So I was see no criticism here. I call them holes too, but the archaeologists are like, these are excavation pits.
6: Okay.
1: They're like, they call them units. I was like, oh yeah, like squares. They're like, no, like units. Like, okay. So I was like, okay, so we opened three units. One of them being more orbited by obviously funds, and you know, we want to pay people properly, so that takes, you know, money. We opened three units, two directly in the footprint of the building that I can say once there, I think it's still there, right? I want to say this building
6: it's still there. It's not empty.
1: The house is still there. It's the kind of, you know, my unit, you know, Greystone, which is like Chicago's answer to the New York brownstone. You know, very grand building at once in the early 20th century. It was, a lot of it's still there, right? So we opened two units there and then one unit just outside, right, in front of the building.
6: Okay.
1: And this is the first time I've done archaeological work, and so it was really interesting to see how they work. The idea is that you do not keep the unit open.
6: Right.
1: You refill it carefully so that you could come back in the future and visit your work, but also, you know, to make sure the archaeological record is protected for future knowledge, you know, thing. So three units. There were some similarities across them. All were a bit different in interesting ways. We think it'd be interesting to open several more units on Marcus's lot if we can find the time and money. And the idea here is to, there are many, many lots like, right? There are, I don't know, like it used, like the kind of guide number of a decade and a half ago for Chicago was 55,000 vacant lots, right? Now it's somewhere around 40,000, with like a good 10,000 of them belonging to the city. So there are many places like this in Chicago and places like Chicago. And our idea here is to show that it is not scary to engage these sites, right? You have to choose carefully. You have to do your soil testing to make sure you're not pulling up dangerous materials. I would not probably excavate the site of a national harvester or a chemical plant, right? Someone else, an industrial archaeologist, can do that more carefully. But in terms of these residential sites that are all going to be a little bit toxic, given the kind of materials that were used in 20th century housing, we want to describe that, you know, stratigraphy, right? What is demolition's signature on the west side of Chicago? We want to try to think about it as a kind of microcosm of other possible lots, right, in the area. And we'll do some of this work this summer through survey. Andrew's got a drone that can fly. We can consult Sanborn maps that are, like, insurance industry's gift to urban anthropologists. Like, they're so amazing, right? We can do lots of things to kind of think about what the kind of material signature of demolition is in neighborhoods like this, right? And then we hope, after describing it, that we can get the money and the permission to clear the foundation of its material and deposit that in the appropriate landfill, right? Not just dump it on another lot, which has been the kind of history of neighborhoods like dumping, right? Big piles, right? You know, in this neighborhood had a kind of famous, very tall mountain of debris that was tied to something called the Silver Shovel scandal. That's a long story. Mm-hmm. But there's a great podcast about this that Robin Ingram did a couple of years ago. And then see if reasonable. Right, as some kind of garden that has a water feature that can slow down the flow, but also provide green space. It's not as if we don't see subterranean gardens in Chicago either, right? Because the city was raised up. There are some neighborhoods where you see, right, we have a kind of below the sidewalk garden, right? There's a famous sunken garden in this neighborhood outside of the former headquarters, and it's a beautiful place. I think people are trying to restore. So, you know, one of the ideas here is that the sites on their own maybe won't take a big dent out of the stormwater issue in Chicago, which is real, right? And getting more intense with what we just call the weather, right? Depending on what your politics are. The weather, right, is making this intense. But we want to prototype, ask about scaling across. We want to show that it could be significant. But to do that, we have to prototype it on the site first and then make the argument that this is being done maybe you don't have a kind of centralized, you know, what they call gray infrastructure. You're moving to a more dispersed green infrastructure. You know, Marcus has told me that in Germany, where he's from, this is very common, right? You have, like, a soccer field that when it's being, they call it a football field, but, like, is not being used, so it also serves the kind of cold water, right? The point here is that you have to do experiments with subterranean greenhouses. In a food desert, this is important. You have to ask questions about how to do this safely, given the kind of questions of toxicity. But you could have a kind of growing environment that's 50 to 60 degrees all year round, a couple feet down, and mass amounts of food. Dr. Israel is already growing a lot of food in a kind of pod truck that someone donated, growing lots of kale. And these sites could also be a greenhouse. We don't know, right? We want to actually experiment with that and invite students and designers to think with these sites as something more than just ruins or holes in the ground. It's not an uncomplex endeavor, though, because, you know, it costs money to remove material appropriately, which means making sure it does not get dumped on another lot. Mm-hmm. And to sort of document every stage of what we're doing to show that it's replicable, right? Don't be scared of this, right? So the next stage, if some funding comes through, like knock on wood, clear the debris, right? Made ground, whatever you want to call it, with a mechanical excavator, supervise its journey to the landfill, and that's a whole other story. And then open this up for redesign. And then see what we can do, you know, to make a design and to install it, and then to then bring a lot of people there and get urban planners, etc., interested in this. We've had some interest from urban planning groups, although also a lot of skepticism. So I understand it, right? They're used to larger infrastructures or more regionally based infrastructures. First thing, if, you know, academics were able to, what used to be the case in our funding allowed us to take risks. Our funding has been come under fire in the past couple of years, but we think that the role of the academy is to try out things that are maybe less feasible from a kind of mutual standpoint and see what we can do. So if we can prototype it and show it's possible in one lot, then we want to hand this to planners or to other field archaeologists to think a greening advocate, to think creatively about what can be done in places less. And it's not specific to Chicago, right? Philly, St. Louis, Baltimore, mm-hmm. Milwaukee, Detroit. These are all places you're asking questions like this. Houston, New Orleans, right? So all places with a kind of, you know, because they have an industrial history, proximity to water, a kind of industrial signature in a lot of these kinds of spaces. So that's our hope.
6: But I think when you're as an anthropologist and as an academic, you are leaning into some potentially really contentious pieces for a city to handle, for policymakers to handle. And I was wondering, how do you balance these very interesting questions that should be put forward in cities, but immediately come up against development and come up against ideas of remediation, come up against, you know, just policy in general. Like, City of Chicago has had a building policy that they can just fold the building in and then cover it with a couple inches of waste and then redevelop the site. So, you're running into some things that are so well oiled and so already accepted at this point. How do you navigate that? Because I feel like you're going at some pretty tender. You're questioning some pretty tender underlying ideas about development, about soils, about land use. I mean, yeah.
1: About racism.
6: Yeah, about racism, about all sorts of things. How are you, as an anthropologist?
1: Okay, so they're not all, there are many ways to do any academic work, and some is more policy-oriented than others.
6: Okay.
1: And a lot of academics would say, oh, we hope that our work has policy implication.
6: Right.
1: I hope, right? We always hope, but you never know how, you know, what's happening when we do our egg-headed thing, and then we try to get the work out. You know, sometimes it's not accessible, it lives behind a firewall, it's hard to read, But I also think that, I mean, here's how I think about it. Like, I had trouble funding my initial work, right? Mm-hmm. And the group on public housing reform on the West Side, right, massive demolition. And the groups that eventually stepped forward with support were government agencies, right? Oh. Because they saw HUD, right? Saw that there could possibly be some policy implications, right? So I then thought, like, okay, I know I have to do certain things in order to be viable as an anthropologist with a career in the academy. There are not many people looking to hire anthropologists outside of the academy, and within the academy. Not considered a growth area, according to the administrators. We're in some shrinkage in our own programs. But I think, you know, look, like, I work on housing in the U.S. for a reason. Right, uh-huh. I do think that there are implications, and that an anthropologist's perspective could do something. Right, and this, you know, after I did my first research project, it was interesting. Started hearing unexpectedly from, because I wrote a lot about heating infrastructures and public housing. I started hearing from HVAC engineers, and I was like, okay, right, like, and they're like, I read one chapter of the book, and that's really interesting. And they tell me things, and I was like, okay, that's cool. Interesting. So then that chapter, I was like, yeah, okay, like, I'm going to do the heat, like, let's talk about the heat. The Public Housing Museum has a little heat, you know, mm-hmm. A radiator contained from James Adams Homes, which is Jane Adams Homes, which we're seeing. And I started to think, like, oh, we don't know where our work goes, so what if we try a little harder to actually steer it in different directions, right? And, yes. I am aware that these are tender topics. In the academy, people are like, what are you doing? Like, what? You know, and yeah. Then when in policy circles, they're like, interesting question, but no. Wait, no. No. I don't think that's a good enough reason not to try. Like, I honestly never thought that a property owner would present themselves as willing to do this. So this is his property. So this allows us to do some things, and here's a pretty limited, you know, it's a limited lot, right? And so we are framing this squarely in the realm of, like, look, we are not just, or not only teachers, eggheads living in every tower, like, we have the capacity to ask questions that are tender, precisely because we're not in municipal governance, and we're not, we're not a nonprofit looking to get something funded very quickly, right? It's in some ways not unlike artists. We're able to ask questions that seem untenable, right, in other realms. And I do think that for me, that's a privilege of work. So, yes, mm-hmm. I'm not going to go into it. No. As a part of my work, yeah, like, certainly I'm not going to publish several years of research in Detroit because of the no. I understand these are 10 topics, but I would add that we have to be asking them, right? If we're going to have these cities by water, which we do, right, for some reason develop a lot of cities and towns by water, right, like, Amitabh Ghosh has great ideas about why, right, it's like, interesting, I live, you know, I'm in between New York City and Ithaca, and, like, the Cayuga folks did not have settlements really right on the southern tip of Cayuga Lake because it was a wetland. But where I'm living, it is, you know, close to the southern tip of the lake, and I'm going to say it's a little wet, right? So there are different ideas, but we have a lot of property in this country. Americans love property that is very close to water.
6: Yeah.
1: And we have got to think about what to do with this if our traditional gray water infrastructures are not going to work, right? Uh-huh. Because, not because they're bad ideas, but because they're at capacity or they're built to specs that no longer attain. And I would also add that it's not a novel problem, like, it's not a novel issue for people that live in food deserts, that food is expensive and hard to get, right? now the rest of the world is like, oh my gosh, like maybe a little more here, a little more there is spiking my grocery bills. Oh my gosh. This is something that has been well known to people on the west side of Chicago for many decades because their groceries are systematically destroyed. But I'm going to say, like, look, like, why can't, you know, someone like Dr. Israel is producing a lot of, like, pounds and tons of kale. Like, these are places in our midst that are not unavailable to us. And we might economically, ecologically, want to think about what these places are, you know? When I started getting curious about this, I kind of quietly attended a soil science conference. Like, I crashed it. I was like, well, like, I'm here, let's go. And on my way to the bus, I heard these soil scientists talking, and I found it really interesting. They were like, wow, isn't it a shame that some of the richest agricultural land in North America is, like, sealed under Chicago? And I was like, oh, that's interesting, right? So this Illinois, this whole area has been, you know, the Driftless where you are, does have very rich agricultural soils, but that assumes that it's just there. Right? That is just, like, available once you tap in, like, break the concrete and you'll find it.
6: Right.
1: That is not the case, right? So that's just, like, an assumption that beneath this artifice of the city is this pure soil.
6: Right.
1: No! Like, this is made ground. It's not going to be, like, prairie. This is, you know? And so I think that there are lots of tender questions about purity, about toxins, what waste is, even quality, that it is precisely the position and the privilege of academics to ask when that can't be asked by policymakers, etc.
6: I have to say, though, I think on a biological framework, that is true, but they could have been talking about soil type. like mollisols, just talking about the soil type, which is, you know, endemic of the area, which, you know, is... has been forever changed, even just physically, structurally, because of fill and activities made, all our makings. I'm wondering how you're going to share what comes from this. Seems to be a lot of different avenues you could be sharing what comes from this and what you're choosing to share in different contexts. What are your chosen routes, or what are your routes that you feel like, or ways that you feel like you would be responsible to share what comes through in your research?
1: My feeling is information wants to be free, you know. I also know that, you know, in a collaboration, people have different ends. Like, if I hear promotions, all that sort of, you know, quagmire requires publishing in certain venues. Sure, we'll do that, because me too, but my interest in this is to make this as publicly accessible as possible. Mm-hmm. Right? So that may be, like, for policymakers, for sure, but I also am thinking a lot about mapping possibilities, right? Mm-hmm. There's, you know, there's not a lot of money in the academy now, by the way, depending on what field you're in, but there seems to be a lot of money for data science and AI stuff, and, you know, that's scary for academics. Like, some academics were like, what are lots of writing papers, what are you looking at here? But also possibilities, right, that you could work with maps and generate a kind of material signature to help in areas, right, that would be publicly accessible. This is one avenue that I'm thinking through, on the scale of material can move beyond Chicago, but certainly, like, tours, workshops, pamphlets, right, reading rooms, right, these are all things we want to do. We've done sort of basic seeding it, right? Anyone listening can join a reading group, right? Read remotely, you can read with us. Have some different numbers when I do different kinds of workshops, right? So anyone could come, right? There's lots to be learned and shared here, and you want to put it in the most accessible format, like with the biographies, lot biographies, tours, you know, images, mapping. You know, I'm very interested in sandborne maps and what they can and can't tell us.
6: Right.
1: So there's lots of things that we could do, and I think they're all on the table. You know, all of us who are the academics have the privilege of being tenured right now. Who knows what that means? Right? We're seeing tenure being revoked at this moment in different places. And we think, oh, this could never happen here, but, you know, However, the point of having that is to find ways to make our work take on the firewall of journals, of conferences, of lecture circuits. And that's my goal, right? Mm-hmm. And that is the reason why I got into this. You get diverted if you enter high-stakes academia to publish in a particular way. But as something I recently read argued, you can, it's not just that you publish or perish, you can publish and perish intellectually. So you might as well, thank you, Agnes Conrad. So you might as well, you know, figure out ways that keep you with the ideas that enliven you. Right? And people, that's going to be the lecture circuit. For me, it's going to be in the communities that have helped me think through my question of housing, demolition, late industrial life. So yeah, everything's on the table, and I'm certainly interested in hearing ideas from other people, right? Yeah. Because there's some things that formats, platforms that I may not be aware of. I'm not a very computery person, but I do think, I mean, I know how to use one, right? I have a computer, right? I'm computer literate. What do you mean I don't code or anything like that? But like, I do think there are possibilities of sites. You know, many years ago, I ran my mouth at a party and ended up judging an audio, you know, documentary thing. I was completely unqualified to do that. But there were, like, these audio documentaries that followed. There was one that followed Interstate 5 in California that had, like, print geographic sites and opened it up in different ways. Right? There are many things you could do thinking about these geographies, which are so familiar to be as unremarkable in American cities. Mm-hmm. And I think they're remarkable, and people are doing remarkable things with them. Let's talk about it.

0: over here. What's, you know, typically an archaeologist like her is getting excited when she sees tiles or toys or marbles, you know, this kind of stuff. And of course, there's all that there, corn cobs, right? You know, but and evidence that very soon after this site's demolition, people were using it and caring for it, making gardens. You know, we know this because there are garden tags that are dated, right? That we've unearthed, and also as the people are barbecuing or mason jars, people are having parties and stuff like that. She said one of the most mind-bending dimensions of this project is that, yeah, of course she's seen material like slag, glass, and pipes, and terracotta pipes, in all the sites she digs in Chicago. But the shift in perspective to understand them as the artifact and not to wear the marble, right? That's the kind of shift in perspective where you think about the ground, the ground as an artifact itself. A very heterogeneous artifact, right? So that's really interesting, and I think it's kind of mind-blowing from a kind of soil science perspective as well, because usually urban soils in the U.S. are just black boxed, right? And so, and then from the soils archaeologist, who's had a couple of micromorphology samples. Sorry, this is not my language. And he says, you know, again, this is ongoing. Many of the samples are dominated by clay, which, you know, you would expect given Chicago, right? So lake bed clay. Some of it is compact and some of it is not, right? Suggests that there are drainage issues, right? There's not a ton of soil development. Right. The material inputs are slowly breaking down, so it's a relatively new profile. But there are serious implications for drainage that people need to think about. But also, you know, Marcus and Odile, who are involved, have also been building with the clay because it's very stiff. It's kind of like you can build very well with it. So that's been interesting to shape, right? It's a really interesting material that you can do things with. And then, you know, Dr. Israel is stressing, like, look, like, this is not a new question. Let's aggregate the soil. Let's figure out novel living units, right? To do different things to help soil restoration and drainage, the water table, but also reading and growing. That'd be really great. So yeah, I mean, we're hoping that the money comes through. We had a couple of interested and skeptical funders and all sorts of stuff, but we'll see. You know, anyone who has money for us, we will gladly take it. Including there are research assistants who have been so good, with this. But I'm just excited for your interest and urge people to understand that these sites are all around us.
1: Yeah.
0: Right? And they are worthy of our attention and scrutiny. They are not trash. They are not holes. They are not, you know, all the things that these places are called. Right? they are truly really generative and worth our attention. It's not that there aren't issues. There is a kind of question of toxins, but we can't engage unless we start asking questions about them. So that's what I would say.

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I used to be a little heavy. Say, I weighed about 184. But you know, I've become quite slim just recently, and I don't have that problem anymore.

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1: With threats of raids and immigration enforcement coming to Chicago, the Illinois Coalition for Immigrant and Refugee Rights is advising all residents, don't open the door for immigration officers. Don't discuss immigration status with any law enforcement officials, and do not sign anything you do not understand. Families also should provide their children's school with an emergency contact in case parents are detained. The best way to defend our community is to know and defend our rights. This public service announcement was brought to you by Lumpen Radio.
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Alicia hollered at Boogie's a mess.

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1: 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A collaboration with Jepson's and Maria's Packaged Goods and Community Bar, Malort Spritz is made with hibiscus, grapefruit, lime, and Jepson's Malort liquor straight from the source. More information about Malort Spritz and all other Mars products is at mars.beer. Mars Community Brewing is a proud partner of Lumpin' Radio. What's Mars is yours.

0: You are listening to Lumpen Radio, supported by Life on Mars Community Club, maker of the Mars Elixirs, infused with Midwestern hemp. Mars Elixirs are available at the Life on Mars Tap Room at 1950 Northwestern Ave in Logan Square. More information is at mars.beer. That's MARZ.beer. What's Mars is yours.
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0: With threats of raids and immigration enforcement in Chicago, know that we all have rights, regardless of immigration status. You have the right to remain silent. You have the right to refuse entry to your home without a warrant signed by a judge. You have the right to speak to a lawyer. Do not sign anything you do not understand. The best way to defend our community is by knowing and defending our rights. This public service announcement was brought to you by Lumpen Radio.
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Lumpin' Radio. It's news from the Service Entrance Radio Show, rocking that new theme song, son. How's everybody doing? It's a beautiful day, ain't it? Yeah, lovely day in Chicago. On today's program, we are going to talk about the 25th anniversary show that was last.

we're going to talk about the Psycho Alpha Disco Beta Vio Aqua Do Loops, or Cyclosplora, or Explosive Disease. Oh, man. And also, serious conversation about the upcoming Chicago public school election. Whether you have a child in CPS or not, this may be the most significant political event to happen in Chicago in decades. No joke. And we will talk about it and try to break it down so you can understand what's coming. This is the show before the last show, and then we take August off. Looking forward to a break. I'm glad you're here, and thank you so much for listening. And a lot to talk about. Looking forward to it. This is WLPNOP Chicago 105.5 FM Olympic Radio. It's news from the service entrance, the radio show. This is Tall Black Guy, the lost theme song of the show. Enjoy your afternoon. Tell the people. It's news from the service entrance, the radio show.

0: WLPNOP Chicago 105.5 FM Lumpin' Radio. It's news from the service entrance to the radio show. What's going on, everybody? How you doing? How you doing? How you doing? It's 15 minutes after the hour or thereabouts, depending on your clock. Marvin Gaye, you know what I'm saying?
1: And since you get bundled home
0: get
1: and
0: you,
1: auto?
0: What is going on here? Trying to get you prepared for the rest of the afternoon, of course. I do want to say thank you to everybody that came out to Co-Prosperity last week for the 25th anniversary show of News from the Service Entrance. Thank you to our friends at Maria's. Thanks to Megan McNeil. And thanks to the fine folks from Decomposed, Corey and Corey, thank you for blessing us, no doubt. And it got a little weepy, got a little emotional. I feel like these shows, man, they get real fast. And just going back and thinking, even with the revisiting of the old theme song, how quickly those memories come flying back. And I'm just glad that we were able to make it happen, you know, and to have a really, really, really, really solid program for lo these many years, even though there are times when things don't work properly. that's on me. That's not on anyone else. Kelsey, as well, from Decomposed. Thank you. I'm just glad to be able to do it and to have been doing it for this long and hopefully for many more years to come. Again, thanks to everybody who helped. Stephanie and Charlie and August and everybody, Ariandi and everyone that helped in the production of that night. They don't want to... They don't like when I say I want to do that again, but I want to do that again. I thought that was really nice to be, to have so many. Oh, and my friends came, which was, I never know who's listening or who's following through, but that was really nice that people came out and hung out with us, man. I said it that night, I'll try to remember what I said. The strength of this show is the people who listen to it, and there's literally nothing I can do unless folks check out the show. So to have been part of Chicago radio for this long, I only care if y'all acknowledge it. That's really the truth of the matter. There are things I'd like to get out of it, you know, and there's a deeper acknowledgement, but that's not the priority. The priority is the cats and kittens, if you will, the men and women who are listening to this program. So thank you. Thanks for coming out. It was a lot of fun. We have to do it again sometime. Again, not soon, but soon. we got to do it soon. And just to close this all out, on Saturday, this past Saturday, the Silver and Block Party was crazy. I got a chance to meet Giles Peterson, and I did put it in his ear about coming on the show, and I'm going to continue to bother him until he says yes, and we will have him on soon. Meeting him again and really actually getting a chance to watch him work was crazy. He handed me some vinyl, y'all. I didn't know what to do. I was like, that's Giles Peterson just handed me some vinyl. That was pretty cool. Silver Room did it again. Keep doing it, man. The block party was dope. And then my birthday was on Sunday. And I am still trying to catch up with my rest from the block party. But Sunday was very quiet. Nice birthday. You know, still accepting gifts. I can tell you how many gifts I received. The one gift I got was that wonderful cake. This flan and cake. Oh man, That I'd like again. It's great to be here, man. Like I said, we're talking about legendary Black Ice who made his transition. It's great to be here. I like being here. I hope that we're all with each other for a long, long time and keep enjoying each other's company. That'll be nice. Here's Stevie Wonder. I haven't heard this in a while. Bird of Beauty. It's news from the service entrance, the radio show on WLPNOP Chicago, 105.5 FM Lumpen Radio, lumpenradio.com, and on lumpen.tv. Ha ha!

0: Cahill Elzebar and Express Yourself. 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If I sound different, this past week of breathing in all those Marlboros from Canada has Toya Boy's voice up. I'm okay, but I can hear it. It's, you know, truth be told, for this particular part of my life, this is great that I sound, you know, like this. But I can feel it. And I wasn't even out in it long. It was, that was bad. Canada's Marlboros. I didn't like it. I didn't like it at all. I'm not happy about it. We got new music today from, let's see, from Sid. There's a new Sun Ra album out. Don't know how they did that. New KRS-One, new Infinity song, new, there's a group with Nate Smith in it called Fathers. We got that. And yeah. And at Now Yoshioka. Yes, our buddy Now Yoshioka and Bilal have a song out. So we got some new stuff today. We'll get to that in a bit. And still have to talk about this election. I want you, as we prepare for this conversation, I meant what I said. This could be the most significant political event that has happened in Chicago in a very long time, because it affects every tax-paying citizen and those who don't pay taxes. And it's all the ramifications of this could last for decades. So I need you to plug in when we get ready to have this conversation, because it's going to get real, and it's going to get real really fast. So we'll do that in a little bit. And we still have to talk about the Psycho Alpha Disco Beta Vio Aqua Duloops, or Cyclospora, whatever you want to call it, because this has been ham-handed the way it's being handled by RFK Jr. and our federal government. But, you know, try to tell you, this was going to happen. Didn't have to be COVID for you to see how mismanaged the federal government is. It's lettuce. It's bloody iceberg lettuce. Maybe. We'll deal with all of that in a little bit. It's WLPNLP Chicago, 105.5 FM Lumpet Radio. It's news from the service entrance, the radio show. And we will be back right after these words.
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5: 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The best way to defend our community is to know and defend our rights. 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

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Whew. There, the man, that dude was, that was a bad man. That was a bad, bad man. All right, it's time to have a conversation, everybody. And I want to preface this by saying it doesn't matter your political leanings. It doesn't matter which of the 77 communities you live in. It doesn't matter what race you are or gender or if you even identify. It doesn't matter. This school board election will have a direct effect on you, the voter. It's not a matter of how, of if it will, in as much as how much of an effect does it have on you. So let's start at the start and see where we go from there. Okay, if you're watching on Lumpin.TV, yes, I'm using my phone because I had a device issue earlier. I want to make sure that I'm able to deliver the quality program that you have come to expect low these many years. Why is the city holding a school board election? The city is holding this elected school board election. It's a complete shift and a major structural change in how the city of Chicago deals with its Board of Education and how CPS is governed. Okay. Now, this is after about 30 years of direct mayoral control. Why is this shift happening? Since 1995, the mayor of the city of Chicago has had sole authority to appoint all members of the 7-member Board of Education. Over time, community groups, parent organizations, and the Chicago Teachers Union have been on the back of everybody for an elected school board. And the argument is that direct appointments concentrated power in City Hall and led to top-down decisions such as school closures. Mayor Rahm Emanuel did that. Privatization. Those are those charter schools. Budget cuts. The ones like what are happening now where a lot of teachers have been laid off in the this past week. And those decisions were made without community input. When I had Pedro Martinez on the show, I asked him if the door to transparency was going to open up for people who did not, when Pedro was the Board of Ed president, for people who did not have kids in a Chicago public school, but for example, lived by a school. What are the kids learning in that school? I wasn't the only one asking that question. A lot of people have asked that, right? What's another reason for this shift to be happening? In July of 2021, Governor Pritzker signed legislation mandating that Chicago Public Schools transition from a mayorally appointed board to an elected one. Lawmakers designed the law to give parents, neighborhood residents, and local stakeholders a direct vote on who shapes district policy and manages the district's multi-billion dollar budget. All right? So you're with me so far. Good. Hold on. It's far more interesting than just that. So there was a hybrid board that was elected in 2024. Our good friend Mikayla Blay sits on that board. My man Shay Smith sits on the board. G2 Brown, a bunch of folks that I know that you all know are currently on the Board of Ed. And in November of 2024, those folks got signed in last year,
sworn in last year. In November of 2024, the city held the first ever school board election. Voters directly elected 10 members across newly drawn districts, while the mayor appointed the remaining 10, plus the board president, creating a 21-member hybrid board. In November of this year, Chicago moves to a 100% fully elected 21-member school board. All of the sub-districts, all 20 of them, those seats and the citywide board president are on the ballot for voters across the city. Now, the significance of this election, instead of a small 7-person board appointed by one person, the new model expands representation to 21 members tied directly to specific geographic sub-districts. An independent elected school board changes how district leadership, union negotiations, remember again, the Chicago Teachers Union is important in all of this. Union negotiations, budget allocation, and school policy are handled, reducing the direct influence of the mayor's office over day-to-day CPS operations. Because this establishes the precedent for independent school governance in Chicago, these races have drawn major political attention, petition challenges, and significant campaign spending from interest groups across the political spectrum. There's so much money flying around right now from people who don't have a residency in Chicago that are, they're so interested in what's getting ready to happen with this board election. So you might be saying to yourself, but isn't the Chicago Teachers Union a direct supporter of the current mayor? Who stands to gain with this sudden shift of control? It's not really sudden, but you get what I'm saying. Well, this is what they call political irony. Welcome. The law mandating an elected school board, which was passed by then Mayor Lori Lightfoot in 2021, at a time when the Chicago Teachers Union was locked in constant combat with City Hall and wanted to strip mayoral control. Let's fast forward to today. The Chicago Teachers Union former organizer, Brandon Johnson, current mayor, is on the fifth floor. The union essentially achieved its goal of controlling the board just as the mechanism to bypass City Hall. Now, because of the timing of it, the shift in control changes the playing field for almost every player involved. Who are the players, player? I got you. CTU and labor. Charter advocates and business groups. Local parents, grassroots organizers get direct access. Now, how does this work for the mayor? The mayor loses sole decision-making power over a multi-billion dollar budget, CEO appointments, and district policy. What will the mayor, current or future mayors, gain from it? A built-in political shield. Under the old system, every single CPS crisis, from teacher strikes to budget deficits, landed squarely on the mayor's desk. An independent board absorbs a lot of that heat and distributes political responsibility across 21 elected members. But wait a minute, though. CPS. What does that do for CPS? Well, since the teachers union already has a close ally in the current mayor, mayoral political fortunes tend to fluctuate. An elected board allows CTU to lock in permanent legislative power by backing candidates across 20 district sub-districts. The union can build a loyal long-term majority on the board. That power stays intact even if a future mayor hostile to that union takes office. Your property taxes are involved because a majority of that property tax goes to the Chicago public school system. So whether you have a kid or not,
in CPS is irrelevant. Not asking you to be like, oh no, what are we going to do? You're going to vote. And you're going to put people on that board that have your interest. And since your interest, if it isn't the children, which it probably won't be, because, I mean, you know, we treat children and old people the same. Your interest is now, how does this affect the property tax? Who's going to be sitting in that seat of power in my sub-district when it comes to the decisions being made about keeping a school open? Because as you remember, the closing of the schools back when Rahm Emanuel was mayor directly affected the neighborhoods those schools were in. So if they're talking about closing schools again, which they are, how does that play in your neighborhood? Because the anchor of most of the 77 communities in Chicago are the schools that are in it. That is an undeniable fact. And if they're the anchor of these communities, these neighborhoods, what happens? What happens with the property taxes? The value in the neighborhood? Is there already an existing food desert? What's crime like if these schools close? What's it like with them being open? I submit to you, if you've never paid attention or had interest in voting before, and this is a terrible first place for you to start, but along with what's happening with the Senate and Congress and all that, this is the most significant election to happen in the city of Chicago in a very long time. And how you respond to it will affect how people work here, live here, and educate here for decades to come. This isn't going to end tomorrow. It won't end when the election starts. They're not going backwards. So what people said they wanted, they're going to get. You're going to have an omnipresent teachers union calling the shots in the city and having direct effect on policy in the city, but not having control over the mayor of the city or something like that. Again, not to, this isn't about scaring anybody. This is literally about being knowledgeable that this, you need to get to know your people wherever you live in the city. Get to know the candidates running for the Chicago School Board so that you can make the choices to keep this as on board and as transparent as possible. I personally, and this is the opinion of me, not the opinion of anyone else, I don't know how this is going to work, right? I will be getting educated as we move forward, the closer we get to the election. So I want to know, just like most of you, at least I hope most of you, I am assuming no one knows. I know people know, but I'm assuming no one knows. I want to know, how is it that CTU can maintain this kind of power? And how is it going to affect generations to come? These young people who decide to stay in Chicago will be of voting age soon. How do these decisions affect them? This is it, man. There's a lot going on in Chicago. Pay attention to all of it. That's it. That's all. Get ready. Learn. Hey, you know what you do this summer? Spend the rest of this summer trying to figure out who you might be voting for in this election, along with the other stuff that's happening in our state and in our city. It's WLPNLP Chicago, 105.5 FM Lumpen Radio. It's news from the service entrance to radio show.

Hi, it's WLPNLP Chicago 105.5 FM Lumpy Radio. Woo-hoo. This man will be at the Salt Shed tomorrow night. I am very excited about that. This is the White Stripes, but Jack White will be at the Salt Shed tomorrow. Here are the Stripes, news from the service entrance, the radio show. That's not the Stripes. These are the Stripes. Yeah. Yeah. Yeah. Yeah, man. It's going to be a good show. Ooh. Boy, oh boy. Can't wait. News from the service entrance, the radio show.

The specials. Nice. Very nice. Very, very nice. Specials. Very nice. It's new music time, and I want to run through some of these so you can get an idea of what's out there for you to absorb. Some good stuff that's out. We're going to listen to a couple of them in full, but I want to make sure that you get, you know, it's a lot. So this is new music from Sid. It's called Jasmine 17. In fact, let's listen to this one all the way through.

0: That's new music from Sid from the internet. And they got new music coming out too soon. They were on a podcast last week talking about new stuff from the internet. Sid's dope. I like Sid a lot. Been a fan, but this new stuff is good. I'm not telling you what to do, but the new stuff is good. There's some new music from Sun Ra as well that I think deserves to be listened to in its entirety. This is called Make Another Mistake. It's from the album Somewhere Over the Rainbow. And this is Sun Ra. I imagine that there's stuff we've never heard before. It would make sense because Sun Ra recorded everything. I may have to consult Todd Carter about that because he dug through a bunch of Sun Ra stuff. But anyway, this is new music from Sun Ra from a new album called Somewhere Over the Rainbow. And it's called Make Another Mistake. The man said, here we are.
1: You made a mistake. You did something wrong. You made a mistake. You did something wrong. Now make another mistake. You do something right. Make another mistake.

from the album Somewhere Over the Rainbow, Sunrise, Make Another Mistake. Yeah. On this new music parade that we're on, let's get a little listen to Infinity Song. This is Sayonara.

shout out to Momo and her siblings, Infinity Song, that's Sayonara. Momo was also at Soft Shit recently. The family is super dope. That is on the album Infinity Song. And Momo, she is an interesting vocalist. I'll say that. I don't want to put the Stevie Nicks thing on her, but she does a rendition of some Fleetwood Mac stuff and some Stevie Nicks stuff. And it's, you can hear it. And she can play guitar very, very well. It's a Infinity Song's a very interesting group. Our buddy, now Yoshioka, has new music out now. And now. That's not supposed to be like that. Her new album is called Self. It's a bunch of duets with a lot of really, really interesting folks on it. And this is called Shadow. This is her tune with Bilal. And let's give a listen to that. This is called Shadow.

Now Yoshioka and Bilal with Shadow, new music from her from the album Self. Yes, now's our buddy. Hopefully, I know it's... What time is it in Tokyo? Hold on. It's 7 minus 6. And I'm doing some addition and some subtraction. Hold on. And then you take the numbers and you move them around. You say, what's going on here? This is a stopwatch, 9 o'clock. It's 5:22 in the morning. I don't think she's listening. You know what, though? She might be awake. She might even be in the States, to be honest. So wherever you are now, Yoshioka, God bless you. And look forward to seeing you again one of these days. But it is 5:22 in Tokyo a.m. That would be dope if she, if anybody in Tokyo happens to be listening, hit me on Instagram, Mario in Hyde Park _ shy, for my friends from Japan, no doubt. This is a new band with Nate Smith, Keeper, Cartoons, and Kenny Beats. It's called Fathers. And this song is called Pearl, new music.

That's new music from Nate Smith and friends. It's called Pearl, Nate Smith, Keeper Cartoons, and Kenny Beats. The name of the group is Fathers. It's a Blue Note release, as a matter of fact. And the album is solid. Okay, and then, man, I can't say I was surprised, but I was very happy to see that The Teacher has new stuff out. KRS-One remains undefeated in my book, for sure. This is called What is the Message? And this will end our New Music Thursday. A new segment I just made up just now. It's called What is the Message? KRS-One, news from the service entrance, the radio show on WLPN OP Chicago 105.5 FM Lumpin' Radio.

0: message? New music from KRS-One. What is the message? Indeed. I like that. All right. We will try to make this a regular thing where we check out some of the new stuff that's happening and we integrate that new music into the show. When we come back, the James Brown song of the day is James Brown, but it ain't James Brown. I'll explain. And, oh, we have to talk about the Psycho Alpha Disco Beta Bio Aqua Duloops or Cyclospora or Explosive, you know, the thing that you don't want to get from eating lettuce. What a world, man. This is so crazy. This is WLPNOP Chicago 105.5 FM Lumpy Radio. It's news from the service entrance of the radio show, and we will be back right after these words.
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0: Okay, WLPNOP Chicago, 105.5 FM Lumpin' Radio, news from the service entrance, the radio show. It's me, Mark. That's almost like the video game. I didn't mean to do that. Hi, I'm Mario. You can listen to a replay of this, if you dare, tomorrow at 1 p.m. It is a condensed version of the show, usually the first hour. First hour was pretty good today. We talked about the school board election. And then next week will be the last show until September the 10th, I think. Yeah, let's see. It's the last show, the last live show until September 10th. Mm-hmm. We'll be working on some things for Lumpy Radio during the time off, but I'm going to be taking a little bit of time away to calm down. As you can tell, how excited I am. So the James Brown song of the day today is a James Brown song, but it's not James Brown. He produced it, and he's on it. And really, it is James Brown, but it's not James Brown. It's from Maceo Parker, and he had a group, a side project called Maceo and the Max. And this song is credited with really getting the UK groove going. I didn't know that. So in July of 74, 1974, and by the way, now that I think about it, you young folks that are saying like they were born in the 1900s, I'm going to need you to stop doing that. That's offensive. It's the late 1900s. I'm talking about some 1900s. So Maceo and Fred Wesley went to a studio called Sound Ideas in New York City. And the JBs were the thing at the time, James Brown's backup group. Of course, there's plenty of JBs albums and all that. So they didn't want to wear the brand out of the JBs. So Maceo and the Max is a side project to a side project. And James would have these projects on his People label, right? So I this is just a dope song, right? It helped the 1980s London's hip hop scene. A lot of it is based off of this. I love the song. I don't know about other folks. Do This My Way by Kid and Play samples this song heavy. And I mean, it's a James Brown song with Maceo and Fred and other folks. And this is a longer version of it. It's Maceo and the Max. And it is called Cross the Track. We better go back. And it's the James Brown song of the day. And the only place you can hear the James Brown song of the day, lo these many years, is on WLPNLP Chicago, 105.5 FM Lumpet Radio, news from the service entrance to the radio show. And this is the James Brown song of the day.

Maceo and the Max, Cross the Tracks, We Better Go Back. News from the Service Interest, the radio show, the James Brown song of the day. So, we have been dealing with, here in America, let's see, where do you want to start? They've been cosplaying Weekend at Bernie's with Mitch McConnell. There has been some wildfires, wink, wink, nudge, nudge, from Canada, and this crazy smoke that has been messing up the upper portion of the country. And then since early July, we've been talking about the Cyclo Alpha Disco Beta Bioaquaduloops, or Cyclospora. Today, the New York Times is reporting that the Food and Drug Administration has identified a new outbreak of Cyclosporiasis that has sickened at least 72 people, according to an update posted to the agency's website. The additional outbreak comes in the midst of the nation's worst year on record for the intestinal illness, which is caused by a parasite transmitted through food or water contaminated with human feces. The agency has not yet provided information about the source of the new outbreak or its location. Pretty sure that DOGE fired the person that was responsible for doing that months ago. Oh, yeah, remember that? When they fired everybody that was able to help us out in moments like this? I tried to tell you. The FDA is currently investigating five other clusters of Cyclo Alpha Disco Beta Bioaquaduloops, including an ongoing outbreak of at least 1,644 illnesses in Michigan, Ohio, West Virginia, Indiana, and Kentucky that has been linked to shredded iceberg lettuce sold by Taylor Farms and grown in central Mexico. Last Friday, Taylor Farms announced that it was recalling shredded iceberg lettuce products from 27 states, but did not disclose where these products had been had been sold or how consumers could spot them. Full disclosure, and I should have known better, but I didn't eat it. Right around the end of June, I recall buying a salad package made by that company. It was a Caesar chicken salad. I bought it, and I regretted buying it after I bought it. And I'm looking at it, and I'm like, chicken's probably not real, which probably would have been better to have been like, you know, the chick apostrophe N chicken. And just something was like, don't eat it. I'm not making this up. Tossed it. Threw it away. Wasted money. Tossed it. Shortly after that, the Cyclo Alpha Disco Beta Bioaquaduloops came and everybody started having explosive situations happening. I want to say it so bad, but I can't. I mean, I could, but you know, you got to be careful these days because you don't want to upset the man. Anyway, the Cyclo Alpha Disco Beta Bioaquaduloops is enough for me to ask, what food is available for you to eat that is healthy that's not going to cause the Cyclo Alpha Disco Beta Bioaquaduloops? I feel like this is a resurgence for pizza puffs, cheeseburgers, Polish sausages, things of that nature. Now, should the cheeseburger supply of this great country become contaminated with the aforementioned Cyclo Alpha Disco Beta Bioaquaduloops, we are all in trouble. Unbelievable. This crime family that is running the United States of America can't shoot straight. Oh, here's Parliament. News from the Service Entrance, the radio show. Hey, be careful. Please don't eat Don't eat. Just, you know what? Don't eat anything. Just stop eating food.

0: 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Put an S on the end. Yeah. What a world. Just be careful out here. You know what I'm saying? Protect yourself. Because, yeah. Just don't eat anything. Just learn fasting and cleansing that way. That might be safer for everyone.
1: We'll make it sweet. We'll make it short. Now here for you is the weather report.
0: It's really nice outside. How nice is it? Man, it's really nice. And it hasn't been stupid hot. But it will be again. It absolutely will be again. Matter of fact, it's supposed to be hot this weekend. That's pretty short. There you go. Hope, sorry.
1: We'll make it sweet. We'll make it short.
0: No actual weather. Just
1: now
0: telling you my opinion.
1: You is the weather report.
0: It's 78 degrees all across the city of Chicago as we speak. Okay. Yeah. Bilingual Radio is coming up. Osvaldo's here in studio today. I meant to mention that earlier and I didn't get a chance. Where are you? Hey, man.
2: What's going on?
0: Hey, brother.
2: How you doing?
0: I'm good. It's always nice when you're here.
2: Yeah, it's always nice to come by and... I actually have a few questions for you. You played some really good music.
0: Okay.
2: There was one song after you talked about the whole thing going on with the schools.
0: Yes.
2: It was like a soulful funk song. I can't remember.
0: Let me see.
2: The song that stuck in my head was KRS-One song.
0: That KRS-One song is dope.
2: But I lost the melody of the other one. But it was really good.
0: So I played Sid from the internet.
2: It was before that one.
0: Before the Sid. Oh, wow. Yeah. Man. See,
2: it was around 3 o'clock, I think.
0: Oh, Roy Ayers, maybe?
2: Yes, I think so.
0: If you want to see the sunshine?
2: Yes. That was it. That Roy was so good.
0: Man, Roy is still.
2: Yeah, that hit hard. I gotta write that down.
0: I try. Every now and then I get it. Not all the time, but every now and then.
2: You know what you taught me? I always thought that your James Brown song of the day was a sample from James Brown.
0: No.
2: I know he produced it.
0: That's him.
2: I just assumed that was somebody sampled him and put this great song together.
0: I credit my man Gary Tyson, who used to be the co-host of the show when we were back at WHPK, with really, and I mean, I knew about the People label and I knew about all those other side joints, but really putting me up on game that James Brown's discography is humongous. He did a 12-hour, may have even been longer than 12 hours, the year after James Brown passed away. And he said he still had like maybe 50 records he could have played.
2: Oh, wow.
0: And he played everything. And he said he still had stuff. So that kind of legacy, you know, it makes it easy to do the James Brown song of the day, but hard as well because I don't want to repeat the same stuff.
2: Yeah.
0: But sometimes I'm just feeling it. Like I want to hear it.
2: Yeah.
0: But that one I wanted to make sure I got out there because it had been a while since

0: more stuff. Thank you so much for listening. Really appreciate it. It was quite the show today. Bilingual Radio is next. And later tonight, Lumpen FC. I'm sure they'll have a lot to talk about regarding Copa Mundial de la FIFA, which, yeah, depending on who you ask, was either really great or it was really bad. And it could make a case for it being really bad. All right, that's it. Peace, power, progress. Watch out for the blue light, everybody. Listen to Bilingual Radio, which is coming up next. Have a great, great, great, great, great, great weekend. I will see you all soon. And thank you again for last week, Thursday, for coming out and all that stuff. It was really cool. All right, everybody. Remember, be kind. Peace.
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0: 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Oh, I know this song. The name of this song is

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Bienvenidos a Bilingua Radio. My name's Osvaldo, and we are back today for some... A while ago, Serato, this DJ software, made it so I can start playing music with Apple Music, and I keep wanting to try to figure out how to do that. So today I actually brought my equipment. Usually I just bring in records, and that's always a little more fun, but this gives me a wider variety. So I'm going to play a bunch of stuff that I've been listening to recently. I just went under my latest stuff and kind of added what I could, what was appropriate, and we're going to go from there. So actually, we're going to start off with, and actually I hope this all works. Let me just real quickly see if it does. Nope, not getting any sound here. I'm gonna have to figure this out. Oh, I hear a little bit of bass. We're getting a little bit of something. I'm gonna be right back in just a second.

All right, we figured it all out. It's all back up and running. So we're going to start off today with a song that's a little personal to me because it's a new song that just came out from a band from Chicago here called Los Santos. And I was honored and asked to be the director and filmer of the music video. So we had an awesome time filming the music video. So shout out to Los Santos. The song is called Es Amor. And it's out now, so if you're curious to watch the video, I'm sure if you just Google Dos Santos Es Amor, you can probably find it, if that's something you want to do. But anyways, here is that song. It's really good.

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1: And we are back with more Bilingual Radio. My name's Osvaldo. Before the break, we started off, of course, with Dos Santos Es Amor. Then we heard a new song from a new group called Helado Tropical. That's Helado Negro and Reina Tropical called Sensación. Then we heard Mon Laferte with Mew Shiny. Then, of course, Kate Bush running up that hill. That song, super catchy. Gets stuck in your head. It's been stuck in mine. That's why I decided to play it. Coming up next, we got another duo here. We got trio. It's Jack Johnson and Los Hermanos Gutierrez with Hold On to the Light.

Welcome back to Bilingual Radio. That was Mexican Institute of Sound with the Meridian Brothers with El Campeón. Before that, we heard Silverio featuring La Terosita, Terosito with Suavecito. Before that, of course, we had the Gorillaz featuring Idol with The God Is Lying. And then we had Meme de Real with Princesa. Before that was, I should probably talk more often. I got a long list here. Mark Pritchard and Tom York with Happy Days. And then, of course, James Blake with Death of Love. We got some more stuff coming up for you. Ooh, it's right about time to get a little radio tag going on. 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

0: 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You can listen to me, Andrea Jablonski, every second Sunday of the month, noon till 2. Still better than air sirens.
1: 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Release the hounds! Ow! On Lumpen Radio, every first and third Monday of the month, 10 p.m. till the stroke of midnight, we release the hounds!

0: Lumpin' Radio is part of the Buddy System. 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If you or someone you know is struggling with thoughts of suicide or facing a mental health or substance use crisis, help is just a call or text away. Life can throw us unexpected challenges, and sometimes it can make you feel overwhelmed. You are not alone. Help is here. Call or text 988 to be connected with a trained, compassionate crisis counselor who can help you navigate difficult times. This message is brought to you by the Illinois Department of Human Services.
1: And welcome back to Bilingual Radio. My name's Osvaldo. We just heard a bunch of really good stuff. Before the break here, we heard... Actually, let's go from the top of the hour down. How about that? Half hour. We heard Navegate with Cumbia del Marte. Then after that was Cabeza del Chivo with Cumbia Ska. Then Money Chicha with Lamento en la Selva. And then we heard 39.4 or 39.4, Perdidores y Ganadores, Winners and Losers. And then we played Serge Gainsbourg with La Cruca de Dojits and La Poisine with Le Mundo Va Mal. As you can tell, my French is not that great. I will stick to every other language so far. All right. So if you like what you guys are listening to, I will be, and so will Sandra Trivello. Trivino, will be at, not the Hollywood Bowl, at the Millennium Park here on Monday for the Entroso Pelados concert. We're going to be playing a bunch of stuff. Sandra said she's going to bring a bunch of music of women artists, so that's going to be pretty awesome. So her and I are going to be going back and forth in between Entroso Pelados and also, who was the other person? It was... I'm going to have to look that up and tell you in a little bit. But I heard some of their music, and it's great. So let's keep it going here. I'm going to do some research so I can give you some better information. But now we're going to hear an awesome band from Sweden called Bocoyot. This is Gusto.

wake her up to the tolling of the bell. And I feel the water swell.

What a good song. That was Nathan. Oh no, I'm going to butcher this too. Nathan Carriganus. He's a good friend of mine, and I'm messing that up. That was In a World. Awesome song. Before that was Ben Kaplan with The Flood. Then we heard Los Dinamitas with Pleasure. And then Parquet Courts with Violence. And Micaiah Craven with Ganu Blue. All right, so that's about it. So let me give you some more information here about what's happening on Monday, July 27. So Artesos Pelados are coming to, it's the Millennium Park Summer Music Series, so it's a completely free show, along with La Rosa Noir. And here's the even cooler part, at least for me, because I get to be there, is a couple of Lumpin' Radio DJs are going to be playing music in between, specifically Sandra Trevino and me. We're going to have a lot of fun. We're going to play a lot of music, but a free concert with Artesos Pelados, come on, you guys, you have to be there. That sounds like an awesome thing. And then come support some local

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0: 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Put those headphones back on and enjoy the rest of Deep Cuts at Life on Mars.

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